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1: And this is 90.3 KAZU. In traffic, heads up for a two-car collision. This is on 17 northbound at the Summit on-ramp. Take care in that area. Sponsorship of this KAZU traffic update comes from SC 41 Furniture and Mattresses on 41st Avenue in Soquel and online at sc41.com.
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1: The UAE is really right at the heart of this conflict.
0: I'm Carolyn Beeler. An economy built on oil, trade, and tourism take a hit. 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
2: We have our next step ready. We will become their worst nightmare.
0: This comes as Spain manages an influx of migrants from Morocco. Plus, a Haitian writer looks no farther than his neighborhood for inspiration.
3: I always say one must try to see with the other's eyes, to listen with the other's ears.
0: And the man who made Toyota the most popular car company in the world.
4: He was kind of aggressive, a bit of a troublemaker, and different than other polite Toyota leaders.
0: That's all ahead on The World.
5: News in Washington, I'm Ryland Barton. The Supreme Court has paused an appeals court order on President Trump's more than $300 million ballroom project, meaning construction can carry on for now. NPR's Emily Fang reports.
6: The Supreme Court put a stay on a lower court's order to halt construction, but the higher court did not give an explanation for its decision. Two lower courts already ruled that the ballroom project is likely illegal because Congress never approved it. But this Supreme Court order means the administration can continue with the 90,000-square-foot addition to the White House. The Trump administration has argued the ballroom is not just an aesthetic necessity, but a national security issue as well. In materials supplied to the Supreme Court, D. John Sauer, the Solicitor General and a former personal lawyer for Trump, said the future ballroom would include a sniper's nest, drone-proof roofs, and a hospital. Emily Fang, NPR News, Washington.
5: Another deadline is looming tonight for the U.S. and Canada to finalize a trade deal in order to avoid an additional 50% tariff on Canadian goods. President Trump initially set a deadline of midnight Wednesday earlier this week, but delayed it, saying there had been progress in negotiations. Canadian Prime Minister Mark Carney has been urging provincial leaders to allow the sale of U.S. liquor, which have been banned since Trump's tariffs began last year. Manitoba's premier is urging Canada to keep fighting rather than make concessions. Northwest Indiana is in its second week of power outages due to storms that hit the state on August 11th. Barb Anguiano reports city and state officials are calling for more transparency from electricity provider Northern Indiana Public Service Company, or NIPSCO.
7: NIPSCO says nearly 375,000 customers lost power in what they called the worst outage in the company's history, and estimates the power is still out for nearly 68,000 customers. Gary, Indiana was one of the hardest hit areas. NIPSCO says they expect power will be back there Tuesday. Gary Mayor Eddie Melton says it's been a frustrating situation.
8: I have to demand that NIPSCO provide more accurate restoration times specifically for Gary, because the information that was shared was omitting Gary.
7: Indiana Governor Mike Braun, in a social media post Thursday, praised crews working around the clock to restore power. He also urged NIPSCO to take the situation seriously. For NPR News, I'm Barb Anguiano in Indianapolis.
5: The editor-in-chief of military news outlet Stars and Stripes says the Pentagon has fired him, as well as its publisher and a reporter. Eric Slavin cited an interview he gave in which he objected to any potential censorship by the U.S. military. Stars and Stripes is partly funded by the Pentagon, but has a long legacy of editorial independence. Recently, it reported on challenging conditions aboard the USS Abraham Lincoln aircraft carrier. Major U.S. stock indexes rose today. This is NPR News. The number of people receiving SNAP food aid has fallen more than 13% in a year as work requirements and other provisions of President Trump's big tax cut and spending bill from last year take hold. The loss of help is making it hard for some families to figure out what to do. More people are required to work to receive the aid now, and that change has come with more reporting requirements. Several states looking for new ways to crack down on homelessness have passed laws that make it a crime to camp on public property. NPR's Marissa J. Lang reports Tennessee has some of the harshest penalties in the country.
9: Three people in Tennessee this summer have been charged with felonies for camping on public property. Two in a Nashville park, and recently a Chattanooga man who was found sleeping in his car. Under state law, he could face up to 6 years in prison. Lindsey Cranks of Housing for All Tennessee says these increasing arrests don't actually help solve homelessness.
10: These kind of laws are just punishing people for their poverty. They're prolonging homelessness, and they're doing nothing to solve our housing crisis.
9: Those who support camping bans say they give states and local law enforcement more power to forcibly move hard-to-reach people off the street. Marissa J. Lang, NPR News.
5: Next week is Fat Marmot Week. Last winter was tough for the groundhog-like rodents in the Colorado mountains, but the marmots that survived are doing well. They fattened up, gaining the critical weight they need to make it through next winter. To drum up interest in their work, marmot researchers are launching a contest for the public to vote for their favorite critter. Fat Marmot Week begins on Monday. I'm Ryland Barton, and you're listening to NPR News from Washington.
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0: This is The World. I'm Carolyn Beeler. Thank you for joining us on this Friday. We start today's show with an update on the migrant crisis off the coast of Morocco. 500 unhoused Moroccan girls are on their way to mainland Spain. The Spanish government is moving them there. The girls were among the more than 70,000 migrants who crossed over from Morocco in July to the Spanish enclave of Ceuta in North Africa. Several thousand of those migrants are still in Ceuta, living in precarious conditions. The incident set off a crisis for Spain and warnings from much of Europe to close that border. Under pressure, Spain promised to return all the migrants to Morocco, but that is proving impossible, as the world's Jerry Haddon reports.
12: Ceuta remains overwhelmed. Yesterday, police marched 1,800 homeless migrants from the enclave's main beach to a hastily assembled encampment inland. But thousands remain on the streets, and locals say their nerves are frayed. A shopkeeper, who only gave his name as Luis, says he helped protect a local supermarket when 1,000 migrants tried to push their way in, desperate for food. I spoke to them in Arabic, he told Spanish TV, asking them to calm down. We offered them bread, and they just ripped it from our hands. We had to pull down the iron gate, he says. It was inhuman. The Spanish government has been promising swift solutions to this crisis. It has said it would send the migrants back to Morocco, but doing so in many cases would violate Spanish and European law. Children without parents, for example, cannot just be deported. Like these hundreds of underage girls who've been sleeping outside on carpets and mattresses. Soon, they'll be arriving in better-equipped shelters on the Spanish mainland. The European Union has said humanitarian laws must be respected, but it has called on Spain's Socialist Party Prime Minister, Pedro Sanchez, to deport the remaining migrants back to Morocco post-haste. Sanchez is getting the same message at home from opponents on the right. The leader of Spain's conservative popular party, Alberto Feijóo, said this week that all those who entered Spain illegally and are still here must go back home. It can be voluntary, he said, or we'll expel them. And when I say everyone, he said, that means everyone, even children. The popular party has drifted to the right on migration issues as extremist parties gain traction with their nationalist movement in Spain and beyond.
13: Europeans, it's 2 minutes to midnight. Right now, as you're watching this video, thousands of immigrants are pouring into our borders. And I don't have to tell you what that's like. You know it. I know it. We all know it.
12: This is a campaign video for a far-right nativist initiative called the Save Europe Act. The face of the campaign is a Dutch activist named Eva Vlaardingerbroek. The Save Europe Act calls on the EU to ban all non-Western immigration into the Bloc and to deport anyone not, quote, ethnoculturally European. They refer to this as remigration.
14: Now in to deliver the 500,000 signatures of the Save Europe Act that this institution is trying to ignore.
12: On July 15th, Vlaardingerbroek and a small crowd of supporters brought what they claimed were 450,000 signatures to European Commission headquarters in Brussels. They demanded a debate on remigration. The Commission said no, saying the Save Europe Act discriminates based on ethnic origin. But organizers pledged to keep pushing.
2: We have our next step ready. We will become their worst nightmare.
12: Or at least they'll organize more protests. There's one tomorrow in Barcelona and next Saturday in Madrid. But turnout for the Save Europe Act launch in Portugal earlier this year brought out only a few hundred supporters, hardly nightmare numbers. Still, experts say anti-immigrant sentiment is real and on the rise across the continent. Prime Minister Sanchez is on vacation this week and has not offered comment on the ongoing crisis. His interior and foreign ministers have refused to appear before a Senate committee.
15: Yo creo que el gobierno está haciendo todo lo que está en su mano para resolver este problema.
12: But Spain's transport minister, Oscar Puente, spoke out this week. He said that the government is doing everything it can to resolve the crisis and asked people to be patient. But Spain's also getting heat from Morocco, of all places, the very country that did next to nothing to stop the mass crossing in July. Here's Morocco's Justice Minister, Abdellatif Wahbi, in comments to the Spanish news agency EFE earlier this week. We prevent immigrants, Moroccans and Africans, from crossing. But once they reach Spain, he said, they're accepted and granted residency status. Wahbi was referring to Spain's recent decision to legalize the status of nearly a million immigrants who are in the country without permission. Morocco says that's only enticing more people to attempt the dangerous crossing. If Spain ultimately accepts these migrants, Wahbi said, why don't we just hand them over? Instead of trying to stop them with border fences and soldiers, he said. As for the 500 girls soon headed for the Spanish peninsula, their future is hardly clear. Many of Spain's regions say they won't take them in, despite a law saying they must. For The World, I'm Cherry Haddon, Barcelona.
0: The United Arab Emirates has spent decades building itself into a place where not just the oil business thrives, but all kinds of business, including trade, finance, shipping, and tourism. But the war with Iran is putting that model under pressure. The UAE this week suspended all trade and financial transactions with Iran, one of its major trading partners, and the wider conflict is disrupting many businesses. Robert Mogulnicki has been watching all of this closely. He's the founder of Polysphere Advisory. That's an investment and economic consulting firm focused on Europe, Africa, and the Middle East.
16: A number of very important sectors for the country, whether we're talking aviation, tourism, or logistics, have been severely affected. And with the Iran war persisting for the foreseeable future, the future of these industries is still in limbo.
0: And just spell out for us why those sectors have been so impacted.
16: Let's just take tourism, for example. I think the reasons are pretty obvious. There have been significant disruptions that prevented travelers from coming to the region and to the UAE. And also, there are just broader concerns about the security environment in the region as well, even for some of those travelers and business people who would like to and could travel to the UAE.
0: I know that the UAE doesn't publish economic stats like, for example, the U.S. does. But is there a way to quantify how much pain the UAE's economy has been under? So a reduction in foreign investment or how much the tourism industry has been in decline?
16: You can get a sense of how businesses are feeling and business sentiment from PMI readings.
0: PMI? Can you tell us what that acronym means?
16: Purchasing Managers Index. So there are a number of different PMI readings that you can refer to, but some of the kind of industry standard ones are showing us figures that are indicating declining business sentiment in the country. And I think that's to be expected given the nature of this conflict.
0: For folks who might not be familiar with, you know, what the UAE's economy looks like, how vulnerable is it to this type of regional instability? I mean, I know a lot of their money comes from oil. They also are building their tourism sector. So are they vulnerable to this type of volatility?
16: Where there are acute pressure points for the UAE has to do, one, with energy. So the country's capital, Abu Dhabi, is driven largely by the oil and gas sector. This is where most of the country's hydrocarbon reserves reside. So the UAE has had some ability to

0: tourism, on business travelers, events and entertainment, and a range of other non-oil economies. And many of those sectors have been significantly impacted by the Iran war as well. So when you add that all up, it's, again, this is a story where the UAE has some capability to manage these stressors on their economy, but the longer this Iran war drags on, it's going to be a difficult juggle to manage.
1: We heard a lot in the early months of the war of the pinch that lower income, like service workers, were feeling in places like Dubai, the many, many foreign workers who are there working in the entertainment or hospitality sectors. Do you have any sense of how they are faring now, so many months into this war?
0: As you noted, there's a huge expatriate population in this country. It's about 90% of the country is our residents, not Emirati citizens. An even higher proportion of the labor market is occupied by expatriate citizens. So many of those expatriates are working in the service-related industries, and those are particularly the ones that are under pressure. That's going to have an impact in the UAE, but it's also going to have an impact on the host countries from wherein those expatriates live and send, under normal years, significant remittances back home.
1: Where are a lot of those workers from? So which regions might be feeling the slowdown of remittances the most?
0: South Asia and Southeast Asia in particular. I mean, you have a huge population of Indians, also Pakistanis, Bangladeshis in particular in the UAE.
1: We have been speaking about the impacts of the war itself, the regional instability, but there's also the policy response to the war. The United Arab Emirates this week just announced an embargo on Iran, cutting off trade with Iran. What does that mean for the economy in the UAE?
0: I think it's going to be worse for the economy in Iran.
1: Right.
0: This is a relationship that has been longstanding, but at the end of the day, it's an asymmetric relationship. Iran really values its economic ties with the UAE much more than the UAE needs Iran.
1: We've been focusing in on the UAE here. Can you give us just a quick roundup of what else is going on in the region economically?
0: So you have some countries that have been impacted much more so than others, both in terms of their ability to export oil and gas and thus derive government revenues, and also the kind of broader economic growth picture. So those countries have been your Kuwaits, your Qatars, your Bahrains, and even Iraq. All of those countries are located on the inside of the Strait of Hormuz, and thus they have a much greater exposure to any disruptions through the Strait of Hormuz. Those countries also have fewer alternate routes to get their energy exports out to market. And the ones that do have these alternate routes have really seriously been trying to exploit them and make good use of them. But the going is going to be pretty tough for those countries until we see some type of resolution to the regional conflict or a normalization of traffic through the Strait of Hormuz.
1: Robert Mogilnicki is the founder of Polysphere Advisory, an investment and geoeconomic consulting firm. Later in the show, we'll look at another impact of the war in Iran, an increase in Somali piracy around the Horn of Africa.

We've been covering the hot and dry summer in Europe and have an update on that now. In Hungary, the Danube River is so low that there's not enough water to fully cool the country's main nuclear power plant. So officials are taking drastic steps, including sinking barges in the river to raise water levels. Crews over the past week filled two barges with water near the POX nuclear plant. The controlled sinking is a temporary measure, but officials say it has already raised water levels around the plant as much as 6 inches. They're also building an underwater dam as a longer-term measure, but that'll take weeks to complete. In a video, Hungary's Prime Minister Peter Major says with little rain in the forecast, the river could stay dangerously low for months. This summer's extreme heat and drought have strained nuclear plants across Europe. Romania shut down its last operating nuclear power plant last week due to low water. France turned off 6 reactors this summer. The situation in Hungary is a little more urgent. The POX plant provides almost half of the country's electricity. Major says the sunk barges and other measures should allow the reactors to return to full power by next week.

0: up next. The Ebola outbreak in the Democratic Republic of Congo is now the worst in the country's history, and health officials are pivoting, trying to build trust to contain the outbreak. 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
0: This is The World. I'm Carolyn Beeler. The Ebola outbreak in the Democratic Republic of Congo is now the worst in the country's history and the second largest ever. A record number of people, more than 2,300, have died, and nearly 5,000 people have contracted the disease. So far, efforts to contain the outbreak have had little success. That is prompting health officials to reshape their strategy. The new focus is relying on community leaders who already have local ties to build trust. Tim Birindwa is training those leaders. He's a community health coordinator with the International Rescue Committee and just spent nearly 10 weeks in the city of Bunia, the epicenter of the outbreak. He says a key reason there's a lack of trust there is because it is a conflict zone.
2: They have faced a lot of war. They have faced a lot of displacements. And when it comes to an outbreak, you know, everybody's mobilized. People want to go and respond. But people within the community, they are like, we have been being killed by different armed groups. As you know, there are too many in DRC. But no one has come to rescue us. So then why are you involved? When are you coming like this during this outbreak? They are seeing this like a kind of coming to do business within the community. Because we do hire a lot of vehicles. We do hire a lot of staff, guest house, hotels. So then the community is seeing this like a business, and it's reducing the trust within the community.
0: So do local community members think that the folks coming in to try to help are kind of profiteering on this outbreak rather than actually trying to help?
2: Yeah, they are trying to think that it's not Ebola, but they are coming to do business.
0: Okay.
2: When the outbreak started, some health workers were infected as well. And due to that, health workers were infected. Someone who have never been at school, someone who have never understood how the outbreak do spread, or they have their own understanding of the outbreak due to some religious issue in DRC, because, you know, there are many religious in DRC. This is bringing the community to don't trust the health workers.
0: This lack of trust that you have outlined, how is it impacting the spread of Ebola? Can you connect the dots for us? Is this directly leading to more people getting sick?
2: Yeah. So when someone is sick, instead of going at the health facility to seek for health care, they go either in the church to get prayers, they go to the traditional healers, and during this time, they are contaminating those people who are praying in the same place. They are contaminating people who are going to the same health traditional healers, and they are using motorbike for displacement. So they do contaminate people around the roads, including motorbike and other people around.
0: So people are not going to health centers and they're going elsewhere thinking they can get help there, and that is leading to additional infections.
2: Yeah, not all of them are going at the health facility to seek for care.
0: So I want to get now to the work you are doing to try to overcome this lack of trust. You have trained community leaders, people who do not work in healthcare, in addition to community health workers. Why take that approach? Why reach out to the larger community?
2: You know, it's very difficult for us to contain the outbreak if we do not involve the community directly. Because they have trust within their own community. They have trust with the youth in the community. So we are working with them. We train them to let them know the risk of not being involved in the containment of the outbreak. And once we are training, we have trained them. They have a voice within the community. Once they speak, people do understand, people do listen to them. And from that, we are sure that this strategy, as it worked in the previous outbreak, will also support us to contain the outbreak.
0: What kinds of people are you training, and what exactly are you telling them?
2: Yeah, for any community engagement, we are training like religious leaders. We are training those traditional healers. We are training the motorbike leaders in different locations. We are training teachers, priests, and those pastors. So the message is to let them that the Ebola exists, the sign and symptom, how it spreads, and how we can contain it by using infection prevention and control, but also by sharing information, by going to health facility early to seek health care instead of staying at home, because this is increasing the risk of the contamination within the community by staying home. But also we are insisting in those messages on safe and dignity burial, because the community has been having like a kind of perception, like as Ebola doesn't exist, when we talk about safe and dignity burial, it's not someone they are going to bury, it's just they are burying an empty body. So there is nobody in the dead bag, so they don't understand and trust this. That's why we are involving them and try to make sure they do understand, yes.
0: So because burial practices are traditionally different there, when they don't see the body in this kind of Ebola containment type of burial, they believe that there is no body and that thus the outbreak is made up or exaggerated?
2: Yeah, that's the reason, because based on the culture and the practice, when someone has died, they have to make sure they wash the body. They have to make sure everybody's touching and saying goodbye to the body. So now these practices are not acceptable during this outbreak. So it's bringing another mistrust in terms of the outbreak here.
0: Can you tell if this approach, this building trust in the larger community, if it is working?
2: So no, I don't have data for now because we are still in the process of training people.
0: But you said this is an approach that has been proven to work in past Ebola outbreaks.
2: Exactly.
0: You are Congolese, I believe not from Bunia, though correct me if I'm wrong there, but you are from Congo. I'm wondering if that is important for the work that you are doing in building trust, that you are, you know, from the same country as the folks you're working with.
2: Yes, because, you know, when we are involving local people as well, it's better to understand for them. So we are engaging with local people and we tell them we are from this part of the country. We are from this region and we have faced this in the previous outbreak. So it makes even me proud to see that I can contribute on my knowledge within my own country to help and support the community within the same country. Those sharing information are helping us also to bring them understanding the good practices.
0: You have worked on past Ebola outbreaks there in the DRC. Does this feel similar to you? Does it feel distinct or different than past outbreaks?
2: No, I worked in the previous outbreak, but what is making this one different a little bit, it's because of the insecurity within the zone, which is hard to reach in terms of going as a humanitarian. You know, there are places where there's insecurity. There are places when you want to go and implement activities, it's very difficult. So, yeah, this is one of the differences. But from the previous experience, it helped and we got positive results.
0: But the fact that this is a conflict zone makes it harder to get there, makes it harder to work securely there, and that feels different.
2: Yeah, it makes a difference.
0: Tim Birindwa is an emergency health coordinator for the International Rescue Committee. We reached him in Kinshasa.

0: More global stories are coming your way. Stick around. You're with The World.
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1: In our family, when a child doesn't like food, it's lovely rice pudding again.
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2: It rained and it rained and it rained. 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
4: This is The World. I'm Carolyn Beeler. Israelis head to the polls in October to vote in what some say is the most consequential general election in the country's history. Benjamin Netanyahu is trying to extend his already historic tenure as Israel's longest-serving prime minister. But opposition parties say it is high time for change. Stephanie Fried has this profile of a candidate aiming to become the youngest parliamentarian in Israeli history.
5: It's Friday morning in central Tel Aviv, and Dizengoff Square in the city center is packed with young people, buying groceries, running errands before the Sabbath starts, and catching up with friends in open-air cafes. It's the perfect canvassing spot for a campaigner who, in a few months, might be Israel's youngest ever member of parliament.
6: Shalem.
7: Shalem.
5: You're Shalev, a passerby comments. Will you make it into the Knesset? I will, Shalev tells him. Good luck, the man wishes. Finally, things may get fixed. Shalev is Yonatan Shalev. At 23, he's a budding politician, handpicked in April to join former Prime Minister Naftali Bennett and former Foreign Minister Yair Lapid's joint centrist Biyachad, or Together Party campaign. On this hot and humid Friday morning, Shalev is handing out party stickers to passers-by at a makeshift booth set up on central Tel Aviv's Dizengoff Square. As we talk, he is repeatedly recognized. Wow, Yonatan, I'm a huge fan, a teenager gushes, shaking his hand. Shalev's target demographic shapes his campaigning style.
8: I go to festivals, to beer festivals. I go to parties. We're having a good time, and I think that's the best thing you can do in a political campaign. That's how you bring young people. Young people don't really care about politics.
5: But Shalev wasn't always having a good time. That's what brought him to politics. That's Shalev last year at a Foreign Affairs and Defense Committee meeting, screaming at committee members who favor excusing ultra-Orthodox citizens from military service. Soldiers burned alive in their tank and you're talking politics, he raged. Do you even hear yourselves? He was ejected from that meeting, but refused to stay silent. As an elite commando squadron commander who served hundreds of days in combat on multiple fronts after Hamas rampaged through southern Israel in October 2023, he felt compelled to act.
8: The younger generation that they used to call us the TikTok generation here in Israel is the generation that saved Israel in the past 2.5 years.
5: After that meeting, Shalev formed Shoulder to Shoulder, an NGO devoted to military reservists that rapidly became Israel's biggest ever nonprofit. Most members are in their late teens and 20s, the generation paying the highest price and shouldering the heaviest burden for the government's military decisions in recent years. That generation is Shalev's political calling card. Here's Michelle, a 24-year-old Israeli.
9: I've been following Yonatan on Twitter, so I know his work, I know what he does, I know how much he cares.
5: Demographically, this election debuts a record number of first-time 18 to 22-year-old voters whose key concerns include costs of living, homeland security, and victory over opponents. Of the more than 7,000 soldiers killed and injured in combat since October 2023, 75% are under 30. Professor Kobi Michael is a senior Middle East and military researcher at Israel's National Security Studies and Misgav Institutes. He says this may be Shalev's moment. because
6: the heavy burden on the shoulders of the IDF, mainly on the burden of the reservists. We are talking about something which is totally mad. Reservists that serve 700 days, 2 years in the last 2.5 years. They have no life. They lost their job. People were divorced. They don't see their children.
5: That burden fans out beyond reservists to friends, neighbors, and loved ones. I keep looking at him because I recognize him. A mature woman on a bicycle stops to tell Yonatan and his peers, "My husband thought maybe I'm into young people." I say, "Why not? Let's make the switch to the younger generation," she jokes, and wishes him luck. As she rides away, Yonatan shares something the woman confided during their conversation.
8: She said that she lost her son in the war at the age of 26.
5: Loss, obligation, dedication, and reconstructing the future. Those are forces driving Shalev.
8: A lot of people who don't live in Israel, it's hard for them to understand how much, as a human, we admire the country. I mean, the country for us as Jews, I mean, after we've been through so much, after the Holocaust, after all these agonizing wars, this country means a lot to us. It's more than just a piece of land. It's something that we had to fight for. It's something that so many Jews died in order to, for us to live in this amazing country and these amazing cities with these amazing people.
5: There are other young faces on the campaign trail, but Yonatan's is the youngest, the grandson of an Israeli war hero, a UN ambassador, and deputy mayor of Jerusalem. His role models include Rabbi Joshua Heschel, who walked alongside Dr. Martin Luther King Jr. in the 1965 Selma, Alabama Civil Rights March, and Israel's first prime minister, David Ben-Gurion. Shalev says he tries to live by Ben-Gurion's mantra, Israel should be a light unto nations.
8: Do the right thing at the right time and not be scared to jump into the muddy waters.
7: Do you think this government is doing the right thing at the right time?
8: No, I don't think so.
5: For The World, I'm Stephanie Fried, Tel Aviv.
4: Drive the roads in any country and you're likely to see one brand more than any other. Toyota, the most popular car company in the world. That is thanks in large part to one man, Hiroshi Okuda, who served as CEO and then chairman of the Japanese automaker from 1995 to 2006. Last week, Toyota announced that Okuda had died at the age of 93. As The World's transportation correspondent Jeremy Siegel reports, Okuda is being remembered as a leader who helped transform Toyota into a global powerhouse during a turbulent time.
10: Let's go back to Detroit in the 1980s, when anti-Japanese sentiments were spreading due to massive layoffs in the domestic auto industry.
11: And now, get the facts. This is TV2 Eyewitness News at 11.
10: In this old news clip from 82, a reporter stands in front of a crowd as men and women line up to take turns literally smashing a Toyota with a hammer.
12: That's right, Bev. The car you're looking at, a 78 Toyota Corolla donated by Hoop McInerney in Oak Park. We've got Tim Donovan here taking his frustrations out on this 78 Toyota.
10: At the time, oil prices were spiking, and large gas guzzlers made by the big three American makers, Chrysler, Ford, and GM, were becoming less attractive to consumers. Local factories took a big hit, and fuel-efficient Japanese imports like Toyota's flooded the market.
13: I worked in Detroit for a couple of years for AP, and that was exactly about the time when it was happening.
10: Yuri Kageyama is a Tokyo-based correspondent for the Associated Press, who's covered Toyota and the global auto industry for decades. While in Detroit, she found herself in the midst of the anti-Japanese bias, including racial slurs.
13: I would have to go cover these auto workers, and they would tell me, you know, the J word. They say to my face, like, "Oh, the J word is taking away our jobs," and you know, they're picketing and so on. And I couldn't tell them, you know, hello, I am a J-word.
10: As Kageyama tells me, it was an interesting moment for Toyota. On the one hand, sales were booming. On the other, there was backlash that continued through the 80s and into the early 90s. And the company needed the right person to help see them through it. Someone who thought outside the box.
13: Toyota started out as a family company, so the presidents or the CEOs in the beginning were from that family.
10: Enter Hiroshi Okuda, a longtime veteran of the company who was notable for a few reasons. One, he wasn't a Toyota. Two, he was unusually tall. And three, he had a more bombastic personality than traditional Japanese business leaders at the time.
13: He was a very dramatic guy.
14: He was kind of aggressive, a bit of a troublemaker, and different than other polite Toyota leaders.
10: That's Jeffrey Leiker, a professor emeritus at the University of Michigan and author of a book about Toyota management called The Toyota Way. He says after Okuda took the reins in 1995, he launched a campaign to double down and sell even more cars in America, which other executives saw as risky given the mounting anti-Japanese sentiments. But he did it in a clever way, by also expanding Toyota's manufacturing footprint in America, a way of saying, hey, we're not just selling our cars here, we're building them here too.
14: He was investing in American workers, he was investing in American businesses while he was growing the business, and nothing bad happened.
10: As Okuda steadied the company's image, he also oversaw one of the most monumental innovations of the contemporary auto world.
15: There's a change happening. It begins with Prius, Toyota's revolutionary hybrid vehicle.
10: The Prius, the world's first mass-produced gasoline-electric hybrid. According to Leiker, when Okuda became president, the Prius was just an engineering pet project, an experiment with a far-off launch date looked at suspiciously by other executives.
14: He could have easily said, let's kill it, which many CEOs would do in the West. Instead, he says, this is the most important project in the company. Let's push up the date by a year.
10: It was a massive success, first launching in Japan.
14: And then it became kind of the darling of California as the green vehicle to be seen in. And suddenly it was cool to have a hybrid.
10: The company doubled its sales targets and launched a new era of fuel-efficient vehicles, one that continues today with the explosion of electric cars like Tesla's and China's BYD. After overseeing the Prius launch, Okuda continued with the company as president until 2006, 2 years before Toyota officially became the world's top-selling automaker. But it was a path that he forged before retiring in 2018. And for the past 8 years, he stayed out of the public eye with his family. According to the company, Okuda died of natural causes. For The World, I'm Jeremy Siegel.

0: Chaos in and around the Strait of Hormuz and the Red Sea is spreading down the African coast. Earlier this week, two ships were seized by Somali pirates. Four other ships were recently taken, meaning more than 100 seafarers are currently being held hostage. Somali piracy had been largely curbed since its peak about 15 years ago, but experts are concerned the blockades and conflicts in major shipping routes could open the door for a true resurgence in Somali waters. Omar Mahmoud is with the International Crisis Group. He tells me there have been flare-ups in the region for several months.
1: Now, this is nowhere near the level of what piracy was 15 years ago, when you had upwards of 200 attacks a year. So it's still very much in its infancy. We've seen other flare-ups since then. I mean, for a while, pirate attacks went down to zero. But they, you know, in recent years, we've had a few other flare-ups as well. End of 2023, early 2024, for example, is one of those periods. And fundamentally, I think the issue is on land. I mean, pirate networks have continued to exist. It's just the opportunity isn't always there for them. And so, you know, they try out this activity every now and then. And I think what's happening now is they sense an opportunity.
0: And why would they sense an opportunity now? I mean, there is chaos in the Strait of Hormuz. But, you know, does that mean authorities are distracted or something?
1: Yeah, I think it has a twofold effect. So kind of the wider dynamics that are going on, Straits of Hormuz and even the threat of the Houthis around the Bab al-Mandab. I mean, what this is doing is basically, first of all, patrolling from navies and other ships off the Somali waters is decreasing at some level. You know, it's kind of the tension shifting more northwards to some of these other threats. And then at the same time, commercial ships are diverting some of their routes to go around the southern coast of Africa instead of through some of these passageways. So there are actually more ships traveling off the Somali waters. So you have this combination of decreased patrolling, but more ships. Mm-hmm. And so I think at some level, you know, success breeds further incidents, unfortunately. So if you have one ship that's hijacked, you have other groups that then tend to mobilize and say, okay, well, this is a time for us to act as well.
0: What kinds of ships have been taken?
1: So there's been merchant vessels, cargo vessels, and some tankers mostly. You know, sometimes what the pirates will do is take a smaller ship and then hijack that and they'll turn that into a mothership, meaning use that ship to go much further. So it's kind of a stepping stone. So they start kind of with something smaller and then work their way a bit larger, and then they can go further in the Indian Ocean, Gulf of Aden area, and then target some of these larger commercial vessels.
0: Are these the same pirates we saw 15 years ago or belonging to the same groups, or is something different going on here?
1: Yeah, I mean, it's the same area more or less. I mean, some of those groups from 15 years ago aren't as active today. And there are some new players in this, but generally it's the same wider area and the same sort of coastline where you have different factions that are operating, mostly clan-based. So there is some remnants, I would say, but some of these groups have also been refashioned more in recent years.
0: This might be hard to answer, but does this look like the kind of spike that might die down if things settle down in the Strait of Hormuz, or is this possibly the start of something larger?
1: Yeah, so I mean, fundamentally, piracy, again, is a crime of opportunity. So if the opportunity is there, the pirate networks will continue. And so, you know, a couple years ago, I mentioned that flare up. You know, what kind of stopped that flare up at some level was there was some escalatory reaction. So, for example, you had different countries' navies intercepting some of the ships or trying to rescue some of the ships. The Indian Navy, for example, came over into Somali waters at that point. And so that raised the cost and it raised kind of a deterrence level. If you don't have that, then I think the pirates will continue to see some opportunities and whatnot. So at one level, I think that, you know, if it's not made harder for the pirates to basically do this activity, they will continue. Commercial ships can also kind of reenact some of the security measures that they had in place before at the heyday of Somali piracy. But once attacks kind of slowed, you know, some of those measures, I think, were downgraded. So that's one aspect of it. But the other aspect is the onshore element of this. And this is what often gets overlooked. And this is why, you know, even though we had piracy 15 years ago, we're still talking about it today at a different scale. But it's still there today because onshore, the groups have continued to exist. The grievances that kind of feed into the wider piracy network around overfishing, about the destruction of local Somali livelihoods along this coastline, those continue as well. So I think you can get to a point where you reestablish deterrence and maybe the pirates go quiet again. But without that accompanying element onshore as well, I think it's just a matter of time before we see another one of these flare-ups.
0: What does this mean for ships that have to sail in this area?
1: Well, it means they'll probably have to start implementing security measures once again, as in, you know, some of them, you know, before the practices were arguing that you should have your own security on board. You should have water cannons, these types of things to deter pirate activity. So I think they're going to have to start implementing those measures once again. They're going to have to consider their routes and insurance premiums go up and these types of things as well. So, but fundamentally, I think getting back to some of those security measures will probably be the first response. The second would probably be, you know, countries in the region maybe coming together to sort of try to address the issue as well, because that was part of the story 15 years ago.
0: Omar Mahmoud is a senior analyst focused on Somalia and the Horn of Africa with the International Crisis Group. Coming up, a Haitian author opens a window into his country through fictional stories inspired by truth. 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
2: 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At Cliff's Edge is the KAZU News Project exploring the challenges Central Coast residents face and how they're managing them. 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
0: This is The World. I'm Carolyn Beeler. Acclaimed Haitian writer Lionel Trouillou grew up under the harsh Duvalier dictators who ruled Haiti from the mid-50s to the mid-80s. But the suffering that surrounded him didn't register when he was young.
4: My father was both a professor and a lawyer, and we were not paying attention to the people having nothing in their life, no house, no job. And those people were there. But at the time, we did not see them.
0: In his 20s, he says he learned to see them, and their stories make up his latest book, Simple Stories, 22 fictional vignettes that serve as a window into everyday life in Haiti. Lionel Trouillou spoke with me earlier this week from Port-au-Prince. So you write in the prologue that this book is for the humble and the downtrodden, although you put it much more nicely, because the winners in life, those who love and have money and have power, reality serves them, whereas fiction needs to serve those with fewer options. And those are kind of the folks you focus on in these stories. I was struck that many of the stories in this collection evoked a feeling of, let's say, ambiguity. Often characters are doing something that the reader recognizes as wrong, but that the reader still sympathizes with the characters for doing, like a down-on-her-luck woman stealing a leg of goat. I'm wondering if that's something that's attractive to you as a writer, getting readers to kind of grapple with why people are driven to do bad things.
4: Yeah, why do people do the things they do? And what's going on in their minds? And what brings them to do those things? And I always say one must try to see with the other's eyes, to listen with the other's ears. I'm not writing, judgmental stories. It's very easy when you're not in a situation to say, well, this is wrong, this is right. But wrongs and rights are very often decided by the social position of people. And to get back to the idea that fiction must give something to those who have nothing in their real life. It's a power between people, power between sexes, power between societies. Then I think at least we owe that to them.
0: Mm. The story of the woman who stole a leg of goat, that is titled The Lady in the Supermarket, and she steals that leg of goat from a former colleague while they're chatting in line at the grocery store. Was there something in particular that sparked that story idea for you?
4: I like to say that I don't have much imagination. Most of those stories are based on actual facts of life. And
0: so that actually happened?
4: Yeah.
0: Did it happen to you?
4: You know, no, not to me. It happened to a good friend. Most of the stories are based on actual facts of life. And I don't think we have to force ourselves to imagine, to create awful situations that make people's life difficult.
0: Don't have to use too much imagination, you're saying.
4: I'm saying the reality is bad enough, is rich enough of those awful situations. And a writer can help us see what is happening and that we don't see.
0: Lionel, we talk on this program a lot about what is happening in Haiti right now. It cannot be an easy place to live. There's lack of government control, lack of infrastructure, grinding poverty for so many people. What is life like there for you day to day as a writer?
4: Oh, well, I write. That's one thing. But I also do lots of workshops. And I've been recently having workshops in Haitian prisons, and I do workshops with young people wanting to become writers. I also, with my sister, we run a cultural center in Delma, and we have cultural activities every day. So I'm keeping busy. But like you said, life is not easy in Haiti, but it's so worse for so many people, so that I don't complain. I don't complain. And there's a question I really don't like when people ask, why do you live there? I live there because I was born into life living there, even though I spent some years abroad. But I'm living there like 12 million people are living there. And we don't ask ourselves every day, why do we stay? Or we don't all want to live. What we really want is that it's for changes to happen in Haiti, for the poor to have a better life, for a society with more social justice and more goods for the majority of the population. And that's our life, and that's also our fight. So the urgency for us is not to run away. For many of us, it's not to run away. It is just to live and to try to change things, and to be, like I like to say, a little useful and a little happy.
0: Lionel Trujillo is a writer, and his latest collection of short stories is called Simple Stories. He spoke to us from Port-au-Prince. Lionel, thank you so much for this conversation.
4: It's for me to thank you.
0: We are going to close the show on this Friday with another Haitian artist determined to make her life a little useful by making the lives of Haitians a little happy. Rochelle Guillaume does that through her music, which she says she hopes makes a positive impact in Haiti and around the world. Her song, Determinee, is a message of courage and resilience.

Guillaume was born in Port-au-Prince to a musical family. Her passion for singing started in her father's church, then expanded to local block parties, and finally to concert venues outside of Haiti.

0: 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I'm Carolyn Beeler. 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
5: We're at a baseball game on a summer night in West Oakland, home to an independent team called the Ballers. Most of their home games have got a theme. 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
5: The MC explains they're celebrating immigrants because a quarter of Major League Baseball players are born outside the U.S. Throwing out the ceremonial first pitch tonight, an immigrant fan from Kenya who goes by the name Peter.
6: Let's see that pitch. Beautiful, that's a strike.
5: I'm Sasha Coca, and you're listening to the California Report magazine. Today on our show, we're going to get to know Peter, who was detained by ICE last November. Peter's a brand new dad, and he was the primary caregiver for his infant son when he was suddenly separated from his family. Today on our show, we've got two stories about parents trying to keep their families together in very different circumstances. First, KQED's early childhood education reporter, Daisy Nguyen, tells us how Peter's story illustrates the psychological effects separations can have on families and kids.
7: Peter came to California in the early 2000s to study. Over the past 25 years, he's gone to school, worked, and recently started a family here.
8: I've lived in this country for over half of my life. I don't know any other country.
7: He doesn't know any other country now, he says. Peter is actually his adopted American name. We're not using his full name because he fears telling his story may harm his immigration case. When he first got here, he had a student visa and went to a community college in Orange County. Then in 2018, he moved to the Bay Area to get a bachelor's at San Francisco State. Getting educated has been a long journey for him, because he's had to work in cafes and bars to support himself along the way.
8: Being a student is expensive, unless you have a rich parent behind you.
7: Then in 2024, he met his wife, Alexandra.
8: We met on a dating app,
7: okay. Like
8: everybody else.
7: Alexandra teaches elementary school kids at a bilingual school in San Francisco, where she grew up. She says that not long after they met, she needed to get surgery.
9: And he came and stayed with me for, I think, a week or two and just helped me in and out of bed and took care of me. And so, you know, he's just a really good person, really thoughtful person. So we hit it off pretty quickly.
7: They got married a year later and had a baby boy.
10: Hi. You are so cute.
8: We call him the dolphin.
7: Peter became a full-time dad when Alexandra went back to work. Alexandra's legally blind and cannot drive. He said it made sense for him to be the primary caregiver.
8: When you have a kid, in their first few years, they have to go to a lot of checkups. So it's easier that way. And also she really, really loves teaching and being a teacher. And I kind of felt guilty telling her, like, oh, no, you stay. I was like, no, I'll stay with him.
7: After tying the knot, Alexandra also petitioned to sponsor Peter's green card because his student visa had expired. In November of 2025, the family went to a federal building in San Francisco for the green card interview. At the time, the second Trump administration was ramping up immigration enforcement, and Peter was worried about getting swept up in the crackdown. About a week before the appointment, he says his almost six-month-old baby might have felt his anxiety too.
8: And I picked him up in the morning, and he held my hand and he wouldn't leave. He wouldn't let go. He looked at me and he held me for a long time.
7: Green card interviews are usually the final step in the process to obtain permanent residency. American citizens and their foreign spouses submit evidence that they have a legitimate marriage, and a U.S. Citizenship and Immigration Services officer verifies them at the in-person meeting.
9: In the beginning of the interview, my petition to sponsor him had been approved, and then the second part would have been him being issued a green card.
7: But in the middle of it, the baby needed a diaper change. Alexandra said the officer urged her to take her son to the bathroom.
9: I had said to them, like, well, I'm legally blind. If I go change my baby's diaper, how am I going to get back? And the agent's like, oh, no, we'll be waiting for you. We're almost done here. We'll be waiting for you when the baby comes out.
7: But as soon as Alexandra left for the bathroom, Peter says ICE agents swooped in and took him into custody.
8: They told me that you've overstayed your visa and you got to come with us.
7: When Alexandra came back and was told that her husband was detained, she says she tried to stay calm as she held her baby.
9: I asked the ICE agent, I'm like, well, how am I going to get home? How am I going to take care of my baby? You know, I don't see well. Like, how am I going to do that? And they're like, that's not our problem.
7: Peter says he was handcuffed and taken to a local holding cell for a night. Then the next day, he was driven 7 hours away to California City. He didn't know why. All of a sudden, he was in a detention facility in the middle of the Mojave Desert. Abby Sullivan Engen is an immigration attorney at Centro Legal de la Raza in Oakland. She says Peter's green card interview happened a couple months after the Trump administration directed ICE to make 3,000 arrests per day to meet its pledge of mass deportations.
0: Under President Trump's leadership, we are looking to set a goal of a minimum of 3,000 arrests for ICE every day. And
11: They're engaging in different tactics to satisfy that totally arbitrary metric. Arresting people at interviews was kind of an easy way for them to fulfill this number and just get people in ICE custody.
7: Once he got to the detention center, Peter said he was placed in a two-person cell within a unit of 80 people. The private facility used to be a state prison, but federal immigration officials arranged to reopen it last August to hold up to 2,500 detainees. Peter said it felt like prison.
8: Because they're putting you in a unit, locking the doors, they're counting people all the time. You cannot be out. You cannot do certain things by certain times.
7: In the Bay Area, Alexandra and Peter's friends, family, and community sprung into action. A relative found them free legal aid, and a friend helped Alexandra with childcare while she continued teaching. Meanwhile, the couple made daily video calls to maintain a sense of normalcy for their infant, who was just learning to roll from his tummy to his back.
9: They could interact with each other, play peekaboo. And it's funny because as a teacher, I'm very anti-screen time. And I was like, our baby's not going to even look at a screen until they're five. And then when this happened, we had no choice. I had to put them in front of the phone or the iPad or whatever.
7: After a while, she said her baby learned to recognize the automated announcement from the detention center. It would make him laugh and smile.
9: It's kind of depressing and also heartwarming at the same time, but we would be,
12: Hello, this is a call from Peter, a detainee at California.
9: So he knew, like, whenever that recording came on, that his dad was going to be on the phone.
7: Volunteers took Alexandra and the baby on hours-long drives to the detention center, but he often got fussy seeing his dad behind a glass partition.
8: He was trying to touch my face through the glass, and that was frustrating. We asked the detention why they don't allow family to have personal visits, and they said, we're not ready and we don't do it.
7: ICE says it has a family visitation room at the California City Detention Center, but no physical contact is allowed. Since Trump's deportation campaign began last year, more than 100,000 children who are American citizens have had a parent detained. That's according to the Brookings Institution. Experts say the trauma of family separation could lead to profound consequences, even for those too young to understand. Rahil Briggs is professor of pediatrics and psychiatry at the Albert Einstein College of Medicine in New York.
13: It has implications biologically. It has implications developmentally. It has implications for learning.
7: She says research shows that when young kids experience adversity and they don't have anyone to help them cope, their body's stress response system goes into overdrive. That's called toxic stress, and it can rewire the brain and disrupt the healthy development of their bodies, increasing the risk for heart disease, diabetes, and depression later on.
13: The early childhood brain, because it's so plastic and it's in this developing stage, deciding which neural pathways to lay down, it's especially sensitive to stress, more sensitive to stress than your brain or my brain, and therefore more able to react positively to safety, to nurturing, to connection, but also likely to be worse off when the stress gets really toxic.
7: Alexandra says while Peter was gone, the baby had difficulty falling asleep and became clingy. If anyone sat in his dad's favorite chair,
9: he would throw a fit. He would not have anybody sitting in his dad's chair. So clearly, he knew that dad was gone.
7: Alexandra says at a visit, when their son was almost a year old, he kept banging on the glass, which to her meant that he wanted to touch his dad and was upset that he couldn't.
9: So we ended up leaving a little bit early. And in the car ride home, the baby looked really, really angry. And not just frustrated, because kids look frustrated, he looked angry.
7: Peter lingered in detention for months, waiting for a hearing. But the federal courts were flooded with lawsuits challenging detentions, and his case bounced from one court to another around the state, from Santa Ana to Sacramento. Finally, in early April, 5 months after he was detained, a federal judge ruled that his arrest was unlawful and ordered ICE to release him. A couple days later, he got his green card. A green card that his lawyer says he should have gotten at his interview.
11: But it happened after not only him and his family suffering for that amount of time, but the government expense, you know, the amount of resources that go to arresting somebody, placing them in immigration proceedings, having, you know, a judge and other staff in the immigration court review their case, having whatever it costs to detain somebody per day. And for what? For no other reason other than to be cruel.
7: Peter is now a permanent resident on a conditional basis, something given to couples married for less than 2 years. And in a couple more years, he can apply to become a naturalized citizen. A friend picked him up from custody. On the road back to the Bay Area, they stopped to savor something he had been missing while in detention, a good cup of coffee and a hamburger.
8: I was just excited to be out and just to walk on your own, just not have somebody screaming at the top of their lungs at anything and everything, right? One of the problems we had with the detention officers, there were some who were just yelling at people for nothing.
7: When he got home, there was no dramatic reunion, no welcoming party. It was his baby's bedtime, and he needed to jump back into his schedule.
8: You just get back to the swing of things. And I think that also helped me a lot because you don't have time to sit and wallow in your pity.
7: While in detention, Peter missed his son's first Christmas, and the couple missed their wedding anniversary. They also missed a marathon they had trained for. So in May, after Peter was released, they ran the Beta Breakers race as a family. The couple pushed their baby in a stroller across San Francisco.

0: Alexandra says she's staying in touch with the parents she met while visiting Peter at the detention center and still sends hand-me-down baby clothes to some of them.
1: Some of the detainees that are in there with my husband, they've never even met their children. You know, we had a lot of luck in the whole process despite how hard it was.
0: Since Peter's release, the family's been trying to make up for lost time. One recent morning, I met them at a playground where Peter's hoping to see his son take his first step.
2: Are you gonna walk? What do you have to say? Are you gonna walk?
0: Alexandra says she hopes when their son grows up, he'll know his parents did the best they could to help him get through a traumatic experience.
1: Who's to say where this country will be in 5, 10, 15, 20 years, but hopefully he'll just say, wow, I can't believe they did that. I'm so glad they don't do that anymore. Or he'll be fighting it. I don't know.
0: As their son takes his first steps in life, Peter hopes to get his citizenship so they will never be separated again.
3: That was Daisy Nguyen, KQED's early childhood education reporter. And now to a very different kind of story about families trying to stay together. This one is about why moms who struggle with addiction and substance abuse are often reluctant to get treatment because going to rehab could mean having to leave their kids behind. Residential rehabs that let moms bring their kids are extremely rare. But there is one rehab program in Southern California in the San Fernando Valley. It's one of the very few across the country where moms and kids under 6 years old can stay together. Reporter Claire Wiley takes us inside.
4: It's only 10 in the morning, and it's already been a long day for Jasmine. She's in her 30s with dark curly hair, and she's trying to put her 14-month-old baby down for a nap. But it just isn't happening. Her son, Angel, is getting new baby teeth, and he's fussy. So Jasmine comes up with a new plan. She distracts Angel with his stuffed animals.
5: Turkey. He's a turkey the other day. Turkey?
6: Yeah.
4: Luckily, they're in a small, cozy room with anything a toddler would need. Toys, books, and a soft crib. It's not the usual way rehab clinics are furnished, but this one is different. This treatment center helps moms live without drugs and raise their children at the same time.
5: Oh, he wants to hug you.
6: He likes everyone here. He plays with everyone. He's so friendly and happy. He's a happy baby.
4: Jasmine and Angel have been living at Via Avanta, a residential recovery center in the San Fernando Valley, since April. This is Jasmine's first time in rehab. We're not using her last name because she hasn't told her family that she's here. She came here after leaving what she called a toxic relationship with Angel's father.
6: I was using with him, and from a long time ago, I wanted to quit, but it was hard for me to admit that I was an addict. It was hard for me to ask for help because in my head, it was like, who wants to help an addict?
4: Back then, Jasmine would use several times a day. It was the first thing she did before eating breakfast or showering. She wouldn't sleep for days, and her body ached constantly. She felt exhausted all the time and couldn't take care of Angel.
6: I didn't like myself because I was using it, and I didn't want to do it. But I was like, how can this control me?
4: Jasmine was in a relationship with Angel's father for 8 years. When the baby was 8 months old, Jasmine had a huge fight with her partner.
6: Something clicked in my head, and I said, I don't want this for my life. I don't want my son to learn anything from him, to learn the same behavior that he has towards me.
4: Jasmine made the decision to leave. She picked Angel up, and she went to a shelter. She could feel the effects of coming down from drugs.
6: And I was shaking. I was like, I need help. I need someone to help me with my son.
4: The staff at the shelter called the team at Via Avanta. And for 5 months, Jasmine has been recovering from addiction, going to classes, NA meetings, and group therapy, on top of raising an infant, the stressful work of managing tantrums, sleep schedules, and weaning her son.
6: It's hard, but it's possible to do it. And every time when I go to bed, I'm like, okay, thank you, God. Now I can get through my day.

0: without using, and I'm so grateful for that. Like, I can do it.
1: Jasmine knows the road ahead won't be easy, and the threat of relapse is always there.
0: I'm scared. I'm scared of my addiction.
1: Jasmine hears her addiction speaking almost like a voice in her head. Especially when she's upset or tired, it taunts her, tries to convince her that using would make her feel better.
0: Because I know if I do it once, it's not going to be only once. And I don't want that for my baby and for myself.
1: A third of the women here chose to come. Others were referred by a court after committing a crime or being at risk of losing a child. Whatever their situation, women are free to leave the program if they choose, so it takes real commitment to stay. Via Avanta is funded through Medi-Cal, the state's public health program for low-income folks. The one-story building in a suburban neighborhood feels like a community center or a college dorm inside. And that's by design. The staff don't want people in recovery to feel like they're in prison.
2: There is no separation between women and children. So if you're a single woman, you might be in here with a mom.
1: Jenny Wyatt Cost is a counselor and program coordinator at the center. She shows me around. Moms and kids share bedrooms.
2: This is where clients can come in and do their homework.
1: There's a big central room for group therapy.
2: They have step work, they have what we call...
1: And a childcare room with colorful walls, toys, and musical instruments.
2: This is their day room slash group room. So on the weekends, they can watch TV, but they don't really get a lot of TV. They're here for treatment, so from 7 in the morning...
1: Routine and a structured schedule is an important part of the therapy. Women wake up early and get to work. They feed the kids, clean their rooms, and prep meals. Cell phones are strictly forbidden, and everyone helps out with the childcare, whether they have kids or not.
3: The kids thrive here. It's the parents who take a little while to adjust to the structure, because I'm an adult, and they don't like being told what to do in the beginning, and so it's a transition for them. But the kids, they adjust very quickly.
1: The structure is what helps repair the bond between mother and child. A bond that might have ruptured while mom was using drugs and not really there for her kid.
3: They know they get up at 7 a.m., they go to bed at 7:30, and mom keeps coming back. Mom keeps showing up. Mom picks me up. So that's where the trust starts building.
1: Jenny is now a counselor at Via Avanta, but decades ago, she herself was a mom in treatment here, a mom whose drug use estranged her from her child.
3: Like, I would drop her off at grandma's and not come back for 2 or 3 days. So every time I got to pick her back up, that was where the trust was starting to build. She learned I was going to leave, I was going to come back.
1: Jenny got married at 16. The relationship was abusive. They had a little girl, and by the time she was 4 years old, Jenny was facing 6 years in prison for selling drugs. Her probation officer told her about Via Avanta, this rehab where she could bring her daughter.
3: I remember being so scared because I didn't know what to expect. I'd never been in a residential treatment program. My whole life had centered around addiction in some way from as young as I could remember, right? And so that was the only life I knew. I didn't know how to live life without using a substance. And so that was very scary to think about. What would life be like?
1: In the early days of her treatment, Jenny wanted to give up. Her counselor said to her, "Don't leave before the miracle happens, the miracle of being sober."
3: And I think that clicked for me. It was like, there could be miracles that happen? Okay.
1: Jenny stayed in treatment, despite the discomfort. She learned to identify and express her feelings, and she learned new parenting skills, like using timeouts instead of spankings. But it was hard for Jenny's 4-year-old daughter, too. She had been living with her grandmother.
3: And when she got here, she acted out. The honeymoon was over very quickly. She was very mad and very angry that I had not been a part of her life. And she often said, "I want to go live with grandma. I want to go back to grandma's." And it was like, that's not an option, you know?
1: It wasn't a quick fix. But as the months went on, Jenny's daughter learned that she could trust her mom. She wasn't going to be abandoned. In time, she forgave Jenny. And now, as adults, they have a great relationship. And Jenny's a grandmother herself now. She lives with her kids and granddaughter all under one roof.
3: I wanted to be a good mother, and that is what keeps me clean still today. I still have a lot of structure in my life, but So does my daughter. She has that strong work ethic because she saw my work ethic. So it's like that kind of has transcended down from generation to generation. I hope that I broke the cycle.
1: After she completed her treatment almost 40 years ago, Jenny started working for the mental health nonprofit that runs Via Avanta. Now she helps other moms become better parents, navigating recovery, tantrums, and mealtimes. At lunch, three women in recovery help prep BLT sandwiches and egg salad in the industrial-sized kitchen.
4: Okay, we're gonna call the mothers and children, the ladies. Hello.
5: Hi.
1: In the dining room, other moms and kids are enjoying their meals together. The women who live here are the ones who got help. For some of them, it may be their second or third time in recovery. And that's okay. Relapses are common, and they're welcomed back. But many other women struggle with addiction and never seek treatment. One of the program's directors, Dr. Jessica Lassiter, says that's because of stigma and caregiving responsibilities at home.
6: I've seen many women who they postpone their treatment for years and then sooner or later, they go in and we ask, you know, why didn't you come sooner? And they're like, well, I had this and I had this child, and I had that. And like, you know, I couldn't leave my babies because I was the stay-at-home mom or I was the breadwinner. Like, there's a lot of weight on women to kind of carry it all.
1: Right now, Via Avanta only has 25 women living here, even though they have room for up to 40. Many women can't handle leaving their extended family behind and committing to this strict, sober routine.
6: Being ready to like really shake up that entire system is such a big leap for so many.
1: Jasmine was able to make that leap. It took a huge, radical effort. But her hopes for life after treatment actually seem pretty ordinary.
0: And now I just think that my purpose is to enjoy life without using. I want to be in a healthy relationship. Maybe I want to have a baby girl. Yeah. Like having a job, paying my taxes, like a normal person.
1: Jasmine will try to build that normal life when she leaves the center in September. She looks forward to the simple pleasure of going to the grocery store and spending more quality time with her son.
7: That was reporter Claire Wiley in the San Fernando Valley. And that's our show for this week. We're a production of KQED in San Francisco. Our senior editor is Victoria Mauleon. We had a lot of editing help this week from Pauline Bartoloni. Susie Rocho is our director producer. Our engineers are Brendan Willard and Catherine Monahan. We had production help this week from Srishti Prabha. And I'm Sasha Coca. You can hear all of our California stories on our podcast, The California Report Magazine. Your state, your stories.
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13: Hey, everyone, from KQED in San Francisco, this is Political Breakdown. I'm Marisa Lagos. Today on The Breakdown, even as it explodes in popularity, the WNBA has a politics problem. So does Major League Baseball. Meanwhile, the White House seems intent on stoking the flames of the culture wars that have erupted over race, gender, and sexual orientation. Like everything in our polarized nation, it feels like this is all the worst it's ever been. But haven't sports always been political? Today, I'm going to be joined by columnist and author Howard Bryant to talk about the latest dust-ups, who's to blame, and whether it's on the athletes to push back. Howard is sports correspondent for NPR's Weekend Edition Saturday. Welcome to Political Breakdown.
5: Thanks for having me.
13: Well, I'm thrilled to have you. I know that you think and write about all of this quite a bit. And like I said, I mean, it feels like things have become suddenly or at least more political in what is, you know, admittedly a pretty fractured moment in the U.S. But sports have always kind of come with a dash of politics, right? Like, do you see this moment as different?
5: Well, I think that the moment is different in terms of who's driving the politics or what the politics are. I think it's always very important to understand what we're talking about when we use the word politics. Are we talking about politics, or is politics a euphemism for race? Is it a euphemism for something else? Is it a euphemism for labor or for gender or for other things? I think that it's always much more clear to get away from the terms and get into the material. What are we actually talking about? If we're talking about sport being a political vehicle in terms of public policy, yes, 100%. When there are wars, when there are things happening, when there are pandemics, these sports is used as a way to, you know, not a lot of ways to be the good guy, to be an extension of government. When we're talking about race, absolutely, because the black athlete has always needed sports as the one place of meritocracy. And I think the same thing is happening now when you're adding culture war to it, when you're talking about who the government has decided to focus on. And now the political hay is being made over transgender rights and you know, and the WNBA is suddenly at the center of it. So I always think it's important to simply be really specific. Let's have conversations about what we're actually talking about.
13: Well, let's talk about the WNBA, because this is where a lot of this is coming together. And I got to just note, like, I'm sitting here in San Francisco where the Valkyries have really been embraced by this city, right? I mean, that arena, if you have not been there yet, is on fire. And they just won their bid to host the All-Star game. But in general, we've seen the popularity of women's basketball really soar in recent years and, to your point, become this flashpoint. Do you feel like prior to this recent rise and to Trump 2.0, was the league seen as political? Were players seen as political?
5: Of course it was. I mean, my attitude, number one, is race, class, and gender are the three third rails of American life. Mm. There's very little that you can discuss in this country seriously without having to discuss each of those. Even if you determine that they're not a factor in whatever you're talking about, they still have to be discussed. You have to figure out whether or not there is a component here. And obviously, when we're talking about the WNBA, the politics of that league had been first highlighted in 2020 during the election, when the WNBA essentially, especially the Atlanta Dream, essentially got Raphael Warnock elected. I mean, they got involved against their own owner, against Kelly Loeffler. And so there's no question that the league was political. The league was actively political. They didn't hide it. They were very much there in terms of all the players wearing t-shirts in support of the victims of police violence and such, and so they were very clearly taking a political stance, just as the other leagues were.
13: Recently a lot of the kind of drama and conversation has focused around Indiana Fever. I want to talk about Sophie Cunningham in a second, but before we even get there, Caitlin Clark emerged as this, huge star and quickly became sort of an avatar for the right. Why and like who embraced her? What were they saying? And why do you think that was?
5: Well, I think that one, when we're talking about the world of social media, it is a world of avatars. Our discourse is incredibly fractured. It is very rarely all about what we think it's about. When you're talking about anything these days. It seems to be an avatar for something else. And Caitlin Clark, to me, represented in a lot of ways, if we think about it from a gender standpoint, Caitlin Clark represented something that we hadn't seen before, which was men getting involved in women's sports. Mm-hmm. The rise of women's sports, not just coming from the importance of sports to women. I think women have always been interested, especially you go back to Title IX, there was always an interest in the empowerment of women to play sports, but specifically basketball. Caitlin Clark is extremely important because men have traditionally always found a way to dump all over women's basketball, to find a way to attack it, to denigrate it, to make it seem like it's not quite basketball. And what is the reason for that? It's supposed to look a certain way. And basketball, let's face it, if we're talking about professional basketball especially, what is professional basketball supposed to look like? It's black guys leaping through the air, mm-hmm. right? It's an aerial game. It's black guys leaping through the air, dunking the basketball. That's how we view that sport. And it had always been that way. And because women's basketball has always been a horizontal game, it's not a vertical game. There was always a reason to dump all over it, to be like, oh, it's not really basketball. It looks like intramural and guys would have nothing to do with it. And then Steph Curry came along.
13: Right.
5: And then Steph Curry comes along and Steph Curry is shooting the ball from half court and Steph Curry is shooting 30 footers routinely. Mm-hmm. And suddenly basketball is no longer just a vertical game. Now it's a horizontal game. And now that you've got basketball being accepted, men's basketball being accepted as a horizontal game, now Caitlin Clark comes along at Iowa, and now women's basketball is a horizontal game because she's shooting from the same depths that Dame Lillard and Steph Curry and Klay Thompson are shooting from. Right. And now that gives men an entry into the sport. Now it looks like something men can say, hey, this looks like something I'll watch. And so instead of now making fun of the fact that women don't dunk, now we have somebody, now there's somebody that we can identify with that makes women's basketball accessible. And when we talk about accessibility, what are we talking about? Now we're talking about money.
13: Yeah.
5: And now suddenly we have somebody who can really blow this game up and make it lucrative. Then you add the race piece of it. And if we talk about, if we're just being honest about the different sports, women's college basketball, you could make a very good argument, is essentially, has a great component. It's a, you know, it's a white girl ponytail sport, right? So there's a lot, and especially at Iowa. So you mm-hmm. watch that game and that's the way that it looks. The WNBA is a black queer sport, totally different culture.
13: Yeah.
5: The WNBA does not look like the NCAA basketball.
13: Right.
5: It's a totally different thing. And so now the WNBA is the perfect platform for a culture clash.
13: And do you think Caitlin Clark like courted this, or was this both sides really the political aisle projecting something onto her?
5: Well, that's the avatar piece of it. So Caitlin Clark is the avatar for the right. Caitlin Clark is an avatar for hostility. And also the WNBA is the avatar for the, you know, for trans rights. It's also the avatar for black women. It's also the avatar for, you know, for in a lot of ways, progressive politics, especially if you look at the progressive politics from that 2020 election. Mm-hmm. So you've got these two opposing forces who are in straight opposition to each other at a time when people are actually paying attention.
13: Right.
5: So yes, there's no question that both. I don't want to say both sides are, because it's not. One is an established culture. The other is an emerging player entering the league. So Caitlin Clark, did she court this? Well, I think that the difficult piece of this is we're all part of this universe, right? And in being part of it, when you're entering this game, it was very, very clear. I don't think people understood exactly how much it was going to ratchet up, but it was very, very clear that there were forces that we're pushing Caitlin Clark in the direction of some form of avatar, some form of leadership, some form of representation. She was going to represent something. And that's where class comes in. Mm-hmm. And you saw a lot of the male players in the NBA talk about, and a lot of the male punditry and the entire male-generated hetero sports machine that makes up the billion-dollar sports industry. What were they saying about Caitlin Clark? She's going to be the one that drives the financial engine. So now she is a part of this, whether she wants to be or not. And she hadn't even played her first game yet. Right. So all of this has already been placed upon her in terms of what she's representing. From a business standpoint, she's representing money. Mm-hmm. And let's not forget, you know, when you're representing money, you're representing, you know, a lot of the forces that are covering this industry, the rights holders or everyone else, they have a vested interest in the success of this. Yeah. But she's also, because of the gender piece of it and the racial piece of it, she's also in some ways in direct opposition to the existing culture of the WNBA. So you already are set up for conflict here. And the question was going to be, okay, how is she going to handle this? What's she going to do about it? Can she just show up and play basketball? Does she want to just show up and play basketball? Is she going to represent, you know, is she going to come out in concert with Morgan Wallens, right? Or is she going to do some of these things and be a flashpoint? And so on the one hand, you can say, okay, she's just a basketball player. But on the other hand, when you're at her position, just like when you're at LeBron James's position or you're at any superstar's position, you're never just what you are because of what you represent to all of these other groups who may have your best interest at heart or may simply be using you to further their own agendas.
13: Right. All right. We're going to get more into this after a short break. When we come back, we'll continue speaking with sports journalist and author Howard Bryant. 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

0: Welcome back to Political Breakdown. I'm Marisa Lagos. Today we're talking about the politics of sports. My guest is Howard Bryant. He is sports correspondent for NPR's Weekend Edition Saturday. Okay, so I would say from where I sit, Caitlin Clark has at least outwardly tried not to like specifically engage in talking about politics, which stands in contrast to one of her teammates, Sophie Cunningham. This is another Indiana Fever's player. And she's emerged, I would say, even maybe more of a flashpoint in these culture wars. And some of this is because of what you were talking about, which is like this narrative around essentially these white girls in this largely black dominated league. And it kind of started to grow before we saw Cunningham really courting controversy. There was a June 2025 game against the Connecticut Sun where she pulled J.C. Sheldon down by the neck. And then she made some comments about trans girls in sports in an ESPN profile. Before we get to that, like, what was the dust up about that flagrant foul in 2025? And like, what followed it for Cunningham?
1: Well, I think it's important once again to recognize that there is a distinction between the race, class, and gender construction and the individual personalities involved. Mm-hmm. Whereas it is completely true that these forces are in play. It's also true that this idea that the WNBA is some sort of avatar or canary in the coal mine for a coming sort of racial conflict in these sports is sort of nonsense. There are plenty of white women in the WNBA who are thriving, who are not part of these controversies. If you look at Paige Beckers, who's a great player for the Dallas Wings, you look at Sabrina Ionescu, you look at, Breanna Stewart, you look at all of these different players there, you know, Kelsey Plum and Cameron Brink. There's all kinds of different white women who are playing in this game. The question is the combination of sort of the Caitlin Clark, Sophie Cunningham thing, where they are sort of representing a hostility toward the league. And the choice has been, I don't believe, even if you're Caitlin Clark, or especially if you're Caitlin Clark, you can't just play and say, I just want everyone to get along, because you are being used, because there is, the federal government right now is a hostile force against trans players.
0: Yeah.
1: Against this question, not even trans players, because there's not a trans player in the league, right, about this entire culture war question. It is an aggressive thing. And so in that aggression, if you ignore it, even though your name is being invoked, and if you ignore it, even though you have legislators in Texas who are threatening your league, and you do not address them specifically, keep my name out of your mouth, right? Especially leave me out of this. If you don't specifically say that, then you look suspect. Maybe it's not fair to you, but when is life fair? When you're a superstar, when you are a star, people are looking at you in all kinds of different ways for leadership. They're looking at you for exploitation in terms of money, in terms of what you represent. So there's a lot there that she can decide to handle however she wants to handle it, but you can't simply say, I'm not part of it. You are part of it.
0: Well, benefited from it. Like, even before this ESPN article and her kind of inserting herself into the trans issue, you saw her sponsorship deals, her sort of, ability. We're talking about Cunningham here.
1: Yes, but that, Marisa, is exactly what we're talking about in terms of having it both ways.
0: Right.
1: Right? Because what there is something that's very clear on the table here, and that's money.
0: Yeah.
1: There's a lot of money here. Right. And women's sports over the past, especially the WNBA, not women's sports, because Serena Williams and Naomi Osaka and female tennis players have been making huge bank for a lot of years. But in this specific case,
0: but also
1: case,
0: facing some of the racial blowback you're talking about.
1: No, they face it all. I'm not saying it's clean for them. I'm saying that Caitlin Clark has been positioned as this person who is the one who brought all this money to these players. And I'm saying that there has been money in other sports. I mean, they're all still putting up with the same, the same sexism and everything else. I mean, look at what Jan Stevenson had to go through 40 years ago,
0: right,
1: when trying to build up the LPGA. They put her in a bathtub full of golf balls to sell calendars to dudes, right?
0: Do you think, what you're saying, yes, absolutely, whether you're, just because you're a 25-year-old person who dribbles and shoots well doesn't mean you get to say, oh, I don't want to, deal in politics. But are the institutions also responsible here? Like the individual teams, Indiana Fever, the WNBA itself, like how would you sort of assess how they've handled
1: Everybody
0: all this?
1: Has a piece of this.
0: Yeah.
1: Everyone
0: and how do you think they've handled it?
1: And I think that they've probably handled it pretty poorly.
0: Yeah.
1: But at the same time, you can't, when you try to appease hostile situations, you can't win. I think that one of the biggest mistakes that the WNBA has made is not being out, you know, not being more forceful in protecting themselves and protecting itself, protecting the league, protecting the players, because everyone's afraid of the president. Everyone's afraid of the White House. Everyone's afraid of the power of the federal government, and rightfully so. And so you try to, you know, you sort of try to massage your way through it by standing your ground a bit, but not trying to come out and say it out loud. And that doesn't work.
0: Yeah.
1: So you get sort of caught up in the middle by saying, thinking you're saying something while actually saying nothing. And one of the important pieces of this is when you are in a hostile environment, it's nonstop. Every single play is scrutinized. Every single, you know, a common foul, to have the government get involved to say if the fouls against Caitlin Clark, which we believe may be racially motivated, is, I mean, it's an attack on your league. And if you're Caitlin Clark, you should be embarrassed by this.
0: But you're talking about the Trump administration has actually made these threats. And I think
1: yes.
0: It's important for maybe our listeners who don't follow sports as closely as you do. Like, this is sort of the narrative that Caitlin Clark and Sophie Cunningham, who's come to her, you know, defense as her enforcer, are essentially being fouled because of their race, that they're being attacked in this league. In what is, if anybody's been to a WNBA or NBA game or a rec league game, a very physical sport
1: physical
0: to begin
1: game.
0: With.
1: The basketball's
0: yeah.
1: a tough game.
0: Yeah.
1: And also, I think what it's important, the reason why I brought this up, why I don't think that this is, I think it's very, very important to understand that one of the pieces of this that doesn't get discussed nearly enough is that Caitlin Clark is not a likable player.
0: Mm-hmm.
1: I mean, her on-court antics are, she's not a friendly player. She's an in-your-face, combative, difficult player who plays to the refs in a lot of ways. She's a flopper. She's a great player. She's a very, very good player. There's no question about that. But I mean, you don't look at her and think that she's not inciting a lot of the hostilities that come her way. I mean, she's one of those types of players. And Cunningham as well, the way they used to talk about Danny Ainge with the Boston Celtics. You know, he's got a punchable face, right? I mean, that's what some of those players, whenever you looked at Danny Ainge, it was like, punchable face,
0: well,
1: right?
0: Well, thinking and about Caitlin, our own Draymond Green here in the Bay Area.
1: Well, he's the puncher. Like,
0: yeah, well, but you know.
1: He knocked out
0: Jordan
1: Poole.
0: You love him if you're rooting for them.
1: Exactly.
0: But yeah.
1: When he's on your team, you love him. And
0: exactly.
1: I think that this piece of it gets undermined because we're so caught up in this culture war. It's a personality thing.
0: Right.
1: You know, and also, let's face it, when you are in any, go look at Larry Bird's career. When you are, it's one of the few industries where white employees have to adapt to a black culture.
0: Mm.
1: And any white player, whether it's Jason Sehorn, who was a cornerback for the New York Giants, who played, you know, in the black league of the NFL, or whether it's Larry Bird or Danny Ainge or Kevin McHale, when they play, you know, in an 80% black league of the NBA, they're going to test you
0: right.
1: the same way that black players had been tested for forever to make sure, you know, see if they could make it. So it's all just part of competition. But when you add the politics to it and you add the extra noise to it, it becomes more than that because of that avatar element that you spoke of earlier.
0: Yeah. If you're just joining us, you're listening to Political Breakdown from KQED News. I'm Marisa Lagos. I'm speaking with Howard Bryant. He is sports correspondent for NPR's Weekend Edition Saturday and a longtime sports author and journalist. Okay, I want to switch gears briefly because we had a big step in the Major League Baseball here over a June 12th Giants game. Four Giants pitchers refused to wear their Pride Night hats. One didn't wear it at all. Three wrote a Bible verse next to the rainbow logo. And it became this big thing in part because of what you have really characterized as a poor response by the team itself and Major League Baseball. Can you just talk about like how you view that dust up and how it fits into what we're talking about here?
1: Well, it's another example. It's like, you know, before we get into that, I was also going to say that, you know, when you were talking about the lucrative nature of this, there, you know, when you have a face of this and someone like Sophie Cunningham is a face of it, you're going to be used for those purposes. And in baseball, let's face it, I think that piece of baseball that is another element of this is the federal government has essentially used it, whatever is left of its civil rights division or whatever it's left of its, you know, equal opportunity EEOC, whatever is left of that, to take the position that it is the white, the male, the hetero, the Christian, who is actually the one being discriminated against, that they are the victims now of what is happening in this culture and that they need federal protection. That is the ethos of this federal government right now.
0: I mean, we saw fallout from this. The DOJ said they would investigate whether the league discriminates. Senator Josh Hawley wrote this letter demanding info. I mean, do they just see this as politically advantageous, do you think?
1: It is politically advantageous, 1,000%. But it's also, when you think about it from a polling standpoint, it's also where the country is right now. I think a lot of whites actually believe that they are discriminated against. And I think that the Republican Party has chosen that this is a great, this is really fertile political material. Mm. And what better place to extract concessions, because we know that whether we're talking about universities or whether we're talking about a basketball league or a sports league, that this government is very much involved in gaining concessions from institutions. And so in baseball's case, especially in the Giants case, it was very difficult. I thought it was a slap in the face the way that the Giants responded, especially Buster Posey, the general manager, who's a legend in San Francisco. I thought he came up very, very small, considering the history. If you go back to 1993, you go back to until there's a cure, and all these things. The Giants were the pioneers of this. Mm-hmm. The Giants were, of all places, the Giants, and not just the organization and the city, of course, but the players. Rod Beck, the late closer, he and his wife Stacy raised tons of money and tons of awareness in terms of pediatric AIDS and everything else. And so, for that fan base to have to be at the center of this, I thought the team itself did not do right by its paying customers.
0: Yeah, and they're mad. But, and they're probably madder because they're doing so poorly also.
1: And you combine the fact that you're no good in the standings.
0: Those are the best pitchers, yeah. I wonder, like, that brings up a really interesting point, which, like, I have been thinking about when we think about these, pitchers coming out with these Christian messages that are essentially seen as anti-LGBT, they claim not. Indiana Fever being where they're located. Like, how much do athletes have a responsibility to reflect the team that they play for and the region they play for and the politics of that place?
1: How much of a responsibility?
0: Yeah. Like, is None. That something they should think about?
1: Well, those are two different questions. Is it something they should think about? Yes. Do they have a responsibility? No. However, there's a price for that response for not being cognizant of it. And let's not forget, it's not just the players. It's also the owner. The owner of the Giants is the owner of the San Francisco Giants, but he's one of the most, Charles Johnson, one of the most conservative men
0: big
1: in the
0: donors,
1: country.
0: Donors, yeah.
1: And exactly. And so should you be aware of your surroundings, of where you play? Yes, you say you're part of the community. You have the team, the city's name on your business. You should be aware of it. The players are employees. The players are independent contractors, right? They show up and they play. But you have to recognize also two things. One, baseball is an extremely conservative sport as a membership for the most part. And the second thing to remember is that the public is not helpless here. The public has one very powerful weapon to get everyone's attention, and that is we don't have to pay for this. Mm. We don't have to pay for it. We don't have to watch it. And if you're not going to represent the values that we hold dear, you're not going to get our money. And if you keep going to the games and if you keep saying that, okay, well, I love baseball and the ownership and the players don't represent me, but I do love the game, then you're undermining a little bit of that power, if not all of that power. So it's the argument. We had the same thing in New York with the NBA during the finals, right, when President Trump was going to the Knicks games and the Knicks fans were like, what are you bringing him here for?
0: Yeah.
1: So the players, the fans are just as selfish as the players and the fans are just as selfish as the owners because they want what they want when they want it. But they do have power. They're not helpless here.
0: All right. We are going to have to leave it there. We didn't even get to the Lakers sale to Bob Iger and Joshua Kushner, brother of Trump's son-in-law, Jared Kushner. There's been some speculation that the majority owner, Mark Walter, is selling to avoid an investigation into his financial dealings by the Trump administration. We'll have to do that another day. Howard Bryant, thank you so much, though, for being here and for this great discussion.
1: No, my pleasure. Thank you.
0: That was Howard Bryant. He's a sports correspondent for NPR's Weekend Edition Saturday. And that is a wrap for today's Political Breakdown. We're a production of KQED. Our engineer today is Christopher Beal. Our producer is Emiko Oda. Our video team includes Jim McKee, Rick Santangelo, Derek Larto, Kate Lipensky, and Vivian Morales. I'm Marisa Lagos. See you next time.

0: Although the Justice Department has published thousands of pages of the Epstein files, the quest for accountability goes on.
1: There are huge pages of redactions that involve descriptions of activity by other possible co-conspirators, whether they be powerful men, we don't know because they're all blacked out.
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Making a hit song is hard. First the gatekeepers, the lawyers, the agents, the producers, all up in the way before you can even try to get your shot. And lots of people are scrambling to get their shot. Very few succeed. But what if you've got a secret? You've cracked the code because you've got a ringer. Your new best friend is one of the most celebrated musicians of all time. Bigger than whoever you just thought of. Find out who, because today, on Snap Judgment, we proudly present Feelabilia. Snap Judgment, right after this short break. Snappers.

0: I'm Dale Willman. The Department of Education is threatening the American Bar Association's ability to accredit law schools, NPR's Janaki Mehta reports.
1: In most states, a school must be ABA approved for students to take the bar exam and become licensed lawyers. The Trump administration has called out the ABA as being too progressive, including for its diversity, equity, and inclusion policies. Now, the Education Department has taken its first step to strip the ABA of its power to accredit law schools. A department spokesperson told NPR that the ABA did not comply with its accreditation regulations and shared a near 500-page report that in part claims that the ABA is not sufficiently independent of the institutions it accredits. Melissa Hart, who chairs the ABA's Accreditation Council, said, quote, "The council is confident it complies with the Higher Education Act and with the department's requirements for accreditors. A final decision to take away the ABA's accreditation power could take months." Janaki Mehta, NPR News.
0: President Trump says he plans to remove tariffs on some imported beef to reduce prices, but as Nebraska Public Media's Macy Byers reports, agriculture leaders say the move could harm some cattle producers.
2: Beef prices are up this year due to a smaller cattle herd, but people are still lining up at the meat counter. President Trump said more tariff-free, low-price imports of ground beef could help save consumers money and give farmers time to grow their cattle herds. But Nebraska Farm Bureau President Mark McCarg disagrees.
3: We're just short cattle, and that drives the market up. But what that does is also provides added dollars into those ranchers' pockets to do the expansion that is needed to actually get more supply on the market.
2: The White House says that suppliers have agreed to sell the duty-free meat at 25% below current market prices. For NPR News, I'm Macy Byers in Lincoln, Nebraska.
0: The Trump administration has taken another step toward potentially changing the way children get vaccinated against infectious diseases. NPR's Rob Stein has more.
4: The Department of Health and Human Services is seeking public comment on possible changes in how the federal government categorizes childhood vaccines. For example, federal officials are asking whether more vaccines should be in a category called shared clinical decision-making. That's where parents are advised to consult with a health professional about whether or not a vaccine is absolutely necessary. This is the first concrete step taken by the administration to implement a controversial executive order President Trump signed last week about childhood vaccines. That order calls for children to receive fewer shots and space out the shots they do get more. Rob Stein, NPR News.
0: On Wall Street, stocks finished up as investors trimmed their losses from earlier in the week. And you're listening to NPR News. Two former organizers of Hong Kong's decades-old vigil in remembrance of the 1989 Tiananmen Square crackdown were convicted this week in a national security trial. The charges were brought under a law put in place by China that's crushed that city's formerly thriving pro-democracy movement. A British court has ordered Prince Harry, Elton John, and five other celebrities to pay up to $47 million in damages to a newspaper publisher they sued after they lost a high-profile privacy case. Friday's order coincides with news that Harry and his wife Meghan, the Duchess of Sussex, are moving back to Britain. NPR's Lauren Frayer reports from London.
5: This order comes amid questions about what Harry and Meghan plan to do here professionally to earn money since they're still non-working royals. Harry is one of those who together have been ordered to pay an initial $13 million by next Friday, and may have to further reimburse the Daily Mail's publisher for the rest of its legal costs, too. The other claimants include singer Elton John and his husband and model actor Liz Hurley. Together, they accused the publisher of malpractice, including phone hacking. But a judge ruled against them, citing a shortage of evidence and the possibility that information printed about them came from legitimate reporting. Harry and the other celebrities have until early October to appeal. Lauren Frayer, NPR News, London.
0: A Texas court has slashed a $50 million judgment against InfoWars founder Alex Jones, just $6 million. The original judgment came in a case against Jones for falsely calling the 2012 Newtown, Connecticut school shooting a hoax. The ruling, though, does not affect a $1.25 billion judgment against Jones in the state of Connecticut. I'm Dale Willman, NPR News.
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9: I like to cook, right? Lots of things, but I'm known for my chili. With some cornbread, it is all of that. I've got a friend who's all,
10: "This recipe you sent me is missing something. It doesn't taste like yours. I'm gonna watch you make it."
9: Okay. So I start with the onions, the kidney beans, tomatoes, the garlic, the ground beef, if you like it. Add some chili powder. I tell her the secret is to use a little bit of brown sugar. She says,
10: "Stop playing with me. Everybody knows about brown sugar."
9: Okay, well, you gotta lightly simmer it. Don't cook it too fast. You know, gotta get some salt and some pepper to bring the flavor out. And she's getting angrier and angrier at my antics. And the truth is, she has a point. And I'm wrong for this. I am a very bad person. But every good chef saves a couple secrets back. The magic that can turn something delicious into something extraordinary. So when I ask her to please pull me a beer from the fridge, she doesn't see me add a couple heaping tablespoons of my ploy green Thai curry paste to the bubbling beans. But a few minutes later, when she tastes it, she screams bloody murder at the top of her lungs.
10: "What did you do?"
9: "What?
10: What did you do?"
9: But then snap judgment. We're looking for that extra ingredient, that special something that turns the mundane into the sublime. Snap Poly presents Feel Abelia. My name is Ben Washington, and you should never act innocent to people who are holding kitchen knives when you're listening to Snap Judgment. Now, we're going to begin by sticking your tunes into the cassette deck of the DeLorean, because we're traveling back to 1984, Nick Murphy. He's a man with big hair and bigger dreams. He and his funk band have just signed a Cinderella deal with Warner Brothers and the Quincy Jones. We're going to drop another recording session at a studio deep in the English countryside. Take it away, Nick. Snap Judgment.
11: We're working on this track, Feel It, one Saturday, and we get a call on the studio phone.
12: Okay, pause. I need you to fully appreciate the moment that we're in before we can go any further. It's 1984, aka the most prolific year in modern music history. If this band were to put down their instruments and turn on the radio, the newest hits, like from the last 6 months, would be Time After Time, Wake Me Up Before You Go-Go, Born in the USA, What's Love Got to Do with It, Comma Chameleon, When Doves Cry, and literally 100 more tunes that will go certified platinum in approximately 2.5 seconds and reach the highest echelons of notoriety in the Pop Culture Hall of Fame for decades to come. Technology is on its hair. You don't have to be a millionaire to get your hands on a sweet synthesizer. Phil Collins is giving us the quintessential sound of the 80s, gated reverb drums. And the music video for a little song called Thriller is single-handedly putting the heretofore struggling MTV on the map. In 1984, the music industry is living it up. It's a nonstop party where nobodies with mullets are becoming somebodies with mullets overnight. And Nick and his friends in the studio, they have just been ushered behind the metaphorical velvet rope.
11: I was a bin man. I used to do the dustbins, you know, the trash.
12: They're not used to rubbing elbows with elites. But soon, everyone would know their name.
11: Philabilia.
12: Yeah, Philabilia.
11: I said, what does it mean? I said, absolutely nothing. I said, that's perfect.
12: Because worldwide success doesn't have to make sense. Not in 1984. Okay, now that you're caught up, let's get back to that studio in the English countryside.
11: We're working on this track, Feel It, one Saturday, and we get a call on the studio phone.
12: Nick put down his drumsticks and picked up the receiver.
11: This guy goes, hi, I'm so-and-so, I'm Stevie Wonder's manager.
12: Superstition, isn't she lovely, higher ground? And by that point, 12 Grammys to his name. That Stevie Wonder.
11: I was a bit like, is this a hoax? That's the first thing I thought. Is it one of my mates rang me up? And I said, yeah, this is Isaac Hayes. And the guy goes, no, I really am Stevie Wonder's manager. Steve is doing a show tonight at the Birmingham NEC. Afterwards, he says, Stevie would like to come and record at the studio.
12: Stevie was in the middle of a huge UK tour, but he was also on deadline to finish up a new song for the soundtrack of an upcoming movie. And those soundtracks could be crazy lucrative. Remember that searing 1984 romantic thriller Against All Odds? Of course you don't. Nobody does. But what does live rent-free in your brain is the Phil Collins mega hit Take a Look at Me Now from the soundtrack. That song minted money, nabbed a Grammy nomination, and is currently being belted out in a karaoke bar somewhere in the world at this very moment. Stevie's manager had asked around and found out that the studio Philabilia was using had the exact same equipment Stevie used at home. Could Stevie and his band just borrow the studio for a few hours?
11: So I turned around to the lads in the studio and I said to them, what do you reckon? And they all said, well, if it really is Stevie, well, yeah, no problem, right? If he comes in, we just meet him, even if it's just hello and that's it, and then security, don't let us anywhere near him, you know, whatever, you know, that's worth it. So we said, yeah, you know, come.
12: And Nick settled in for one of the longest waits of his life.
11: I'll be honest with you, from about 8 o'clock that evening, every minute seemed like about an hour. We sort of half record and half mess around, you know. Playing soccer in the garden and stuff.
12: They drifted between the recording studio and the garden, unable to focus on anything but the clock.
11: About 10 o'clock, we were snacking, I suppose, really, and just having a few beers. What do you reckon? Do you reckon it'll happen? And we were all like, you know what? Yeah, I do.
12: Now that they were signed to one of the biggest record labels in the world, yes, anything was possible. When Quincy Jones and Warner Brothers first brought them to L.A., they ran into Whitney Houston.
11: Whitney, you know.
12: But this wouldn't be just another celebrity sighting. To Nick, stars didn't come any bigger or brighter than Stevie Wonder.
11: Stevie Wonder, to myself, absolute hero. My father was a jazz pianist. Since I was 14, 15 and stuff, my dad used to play You Are the Sunshine of My Life in his band. I used to play for my dad's band when his drummer was on holiday. Not knocking anyone. They were all good. They were all really good, but they didn't set the sights high enough for me. I want the world, you know.
12: All this was turning round in Nick's mind as the night stretched on.
11: About 1:15 or something in the morning, all of a

0: with maybe his manager or something. We weren't expecting a coach to be out there, right, with about 50 people on, because it was all of the people that were on tour with Stevie. So they all just exit the coach and descend into the grounds and then descend into the house, into the kitchen.
1: And then, as if conjured out of thin air, he appeared.
0: And then it was like Stevie came in. He said, "Evening, gentlemen," like that. And he sort of said it in a sort of British accent. He was bigger than I expected. He's about the same build as me, about 6'1", 6'2", something like that. He's in a grey tracksuit and he's looking fit, man. You know, like, you know, bum ting, as we say over here. Yeah, it means, you know, someone said bum ting, that's like, yeah, yo, hench, you're looking good. We were like, just gobsmacked, you know, just like, oh my God, you know. It really has happened. You know, it's one of those things. They said, we'll be gone by the morning. And we said, we don't care if you stay all weekend. We're not bothered.
1: They gave Stevie space to do his thing in the studio and went to hang out in another part of the building.
0: So we were now in the kitchen with the rest of the band. We met Wunderlove. Wunderlove is Stevie's backing singers. They're just amazing singers and they've worked with him forever. We were just having a good time, you know, just listening to tracks and drinking, and they were all, you know, wide awake. They weren't tired. So we're partying in the kitchen, and then Stevie comes in with his manager, and one of the guys is eating some cake, and Stevie's like, "Who's got a cake like this?" Right? It was like, "Oh, you want some?" So one of the guys cuts him a piece, gives him a bit of cake. And then he wanted to go to the bathroom. And it was like, oh, someone said, "I'll show you." And he goes, "It's all right, I already know where it is." He said, "I can smell where it is." He comes back into the kitchen and then he goes back to the studio. And we saw our chance and thought, let's go and have a look, see what he's doing. So myself, Mark and Andy, who was the keyboard player and the singer, we sort of followed them back in.
1: A producer had rolled up the sleeves on his members-only jacket and his fingers were flying over a mixing board.
0: And, yeah, there's plenty of room. You could have had 10 people in there, and, you know, the producer and that are sitting at the desk, and then everyone else is around them from the back.
1: Stevie was in the recording studio, sitting at, where else? The piano.
0: He'd already done his recording. They were just listening back to it.

0: And the track that Stevie was singing, I Just Called to Say I Love You.
1: I just couldn't believe how great Stevie Wonder's voice is, even though I've got all of his albums. They solo the vocal so you could just hear him. And you hear this voice come, and it's just like, you know, like, it's perfect pitch, perfect control, no technology on it, just a pure voice.
0: As the producers continued to play back the song, Nick took a closer listen.
1: The music is dun dun dun dun dun dun dun dun dun dun dun dun cha cha cha. And I was thinking, how cheesy is that? I thought, no, man, you know, like, surely he's having a laugh, like, you know. No, sure enough, if you listen to it, duh, duh, duh, at the end. And it just reminds me of, like, my dad used to do these gigs, and it would be for people dancing, you know. Honestly, I couldn't get over it.
0: Nick knew what he had to do. He took a deep breath, cleared his throat, and told Stevie exactly how cheesy he thought the song was. No, I'm just playing. Oh, you didn't believe me, did you? Nick didn't have a death wish for his career. He kept his mouth shut. Even though he did kind of have a point about that. When the producers were done with the song, Stevie came back into the control room to debrief with the members of Feelabilia.
1: And then Stevie said, so what are you guys doing? Yeah, I'd like to hear some of yours.
0: Nick's eyebrows shot up. They could play Feel It, their soon-to-be debut single. It was one of the tracks that had gotten them their record deal.

0: Real with Quincy Jones.
1: Stevie listens to it and, you know, he's nodding and tapping and, yeah, so I thought, oh, he likes the beat anyway, so that's my job done because I'm the drummer. he liked it. He liked Mark's voice. He said, yeah, the guy's got a good, strong voice. But it could do with, like, a middle eight bit, right? It just needs something just to break it up and then come back out again, right? It just needs something, yeah. And I said, well, do it then.

0: Well, you heard that right. Nick just told his hero, Stevie Wonder, to come up with a little something for his song. Like he said it to the man's face, didn't even say please. When we return, how will Stevie respond? Stay tuned.
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0: Welcome back to Snap Judgment, the Philabilia episode. When last we left, aspiring funk band Philabilia happened to find themselves in the same studio as international superstar Stevie Wonder. Now Stevie's just listened to their debut track, and Nick the drummer, he has the gall to suggest to Stevie that he add some of his magic. How dare he? Snap Judgment.
6: I'm like that all the time. I cut to the chase, you know. But no, it was a bit cheeky, I do admit. It was a bit cheeky to, you know, ask the biggest star in the world.
7: Yeah, it was cheeky. But also unintentionally strategic.
6: I just thought he probably wouldn't say anything or ignore that he'd even heard me say it. And he went, yeah, okay. I was surprised by his answer, I think, more than anything. Then he said to his manager, get the girls in.
7: That's when Nick realized Stevie had taken him seriously.
6: So his manager went, got Wunderlove, brought them into the studio, and they sat around this piano, and he's singing this bit and playing the piano, and he's giving them all of the bits to do. And it's a fantastic harmony thing. And only Stevie could have thought of it, I'm sure about that. And then they proceed to record onto a piece of the track. And this part sounds like it was written in the track when we wrote it. But I don't know how he did it without splicing or doing anything. It was just like perfect. And then he goes, probably a solo as well or something. I went, well, you know. And he went, yeah, okay. I think he was getting used to me by then. He got his harmonica out and he proceeded to put one of his trademark solos onto our track. Then he played it all back again, listened to the whole thing, listened to his solo. He was happy with what they'd done. We were in disbelief in what they'd done.
7: And what Stevie had done was give Philabilia an amazing gift. Signed, sealed, and delivered. But all fairy tales have to come to an end. The clock was about to strike midnight. Well, actually, 7 a.m.
6: Their manager went, we've got to go, because we've got to go to the next show.
7: And with that, Stevie, their unlikely fairy godfather, took his tapes, gathered up Wonderlove, and disappeared into the morning mist.
6: I don't think he said goodbye. No, I think he just said thanks. I think he thought he was really putting us out, but he wasn't. The coach rolls off. You hear it go off into the distance. Yeah, you can hear the birds in the trees.
7: Even the geese didn't know how to process their feelings. They were way more aggro than usual.
6: And they're all fighting, geese. I'll say you got them all going at each other and one thing and another, or having to go at us mainly. There was a kitchen full of debris, bottles and everything empty. we're in the garden with a mug of tea and stuff, and we're just sitting there, just like, just smiling. Couldn't stop smiling. Did that really just happen? Was it a dream? I wanted to tell the whole world. You know, I wanted to stand at the top of Trafalgar Square in London and shout to everyone that Stevie's just played on our single.
7: Nick decided to start with his dad.
6: I said, Dad, Stevie Wonder's just played harmonica on our single. And he was like, come home, son, the drugs are too strong.
7: But though it's true that Nancy Reagan's
8: Just Say No
7: wasn't exactly taking off in the music industry, sorry, Nancy, Nick wasn't high and he wasn't dreaming. Stevie Wonder really had blessed two tracks with his musical presence that night. 2 months later, the first was released. With its easy-to-follow lyrics, When I Just Call to Say I Love You hit the airwaves, it immediately got stuck in the heads of anyone who heard it. Which is to say, it became a runaway success.
6: It was a massive hit.
7: Feelabilia's Stevie-infused track dropped just a few weeks later, and Nick was ready to join I Just Call to Say I Love You at the top of the charts.
6: My dad always used to listen to this, you know, like old fogies radio station, Radio 4. It's only for old people, you know. If I got in the car, I'd always change his station. So we'd put it on Radio 1. And then one day I put it on and our track came on and that was it. My dad turned it up and he was like so proud. He was like, that's it, you've made it.
7: But there was one crucial hitch. That signature harmonica solo on Feel It had to remain a mystery.
6: That was a real sort of kick in the ribs.
7: Motown was a rival record label, and the word came down from management. They could play the track, but with no mention of a collaboration between Stevie Wonder and Feelabilia.
6: Record companies and stuff, it was all real backstabbing and one thing, you know, proper, anything they can do to bring another one down, yeah. We were doing radio interviews all the time.
7: Feel It was released in Germany, Italy, and Japan. And whenever the question about that harmonica solo came up...
6: No mention of Stevie Wonder. Felt awful. Felt like my hands were tied behind my back.
7: But as they got ready to crack the U.S. market, they still had an ace up their sleeves. Their record label had just invested in that oh-so-exciting new form of promotion, a music video. MTV had helped turn the UK band Duran Duran into household names in Ohio and could do the same for them.
6: When we did the video and everyone was like, God, they're going to love that video. The record company, they loved it. You know, anyone involved in the industry loved it. And they just said, yeah, MTV, they'll go crazy for that one.
7: But the video had a fatal flaw. In trying not to say anything about Stevie Wonder, they ended up saying something worse.
6: Stevie Wonder and Wonderlove were portrayed as cartoon characters and we were like real life characters. MTV played it once and our management informed us that MTV weren't going to play the video anymore because they deemed it racist as we used... We portrayed Stevie Wonder and Wonderlove as black cartoon characters. It's like from the biggest high to having Stevie playing on your track, everything else, to the biggest low that you're not allowed to say anything that he's on your track, to the biggest, even lower, going down into sub-bass mode now, is then when it's not selling very well and it's going even further down and there's nothing you can do to stop it. You know, it's like you feel helpless.
7: That's right. Feel It was bombing in the US and the UK.
9: Okay, so there's so many things that could go right or wrong. Like, nobody can predict what's going to be popular. What if you were able to say this was Stevie Wonder's song, but then it still bombed? Like, wouldn't that have been a possibility?
6: Well, yeah, don't be wrong. You know, that could have happened, but I don't think it would have happened. I'm not just saying it because, yeah, you played on our single, but I can't think of a bigger artist. And it's like, you know, with the MTV thing, you know, the public buy what the public see, what the public hear, right? If they don't see it and they don't hear it, how do they know what to buy? So I honestly think it would have been a massive hit.
7: Stevie's harmonica did seem to have a Midas effect in the mid-'80s. He did a solo on Chaka Khan's I Feel For You, which went to number one in the UK at the same time that I Just Called to Say I Love You was literally being played nonstop on every car radio, in every grocery store, in every Walkman. Nick was obsessed. From sunup to sundown, all he could think about was the one thing he wasn't supposed to say.
6: We did an interview with Gary Davis from Radio One. We'd come to the end of all of the promotion for the single. This was one of the last interviews that we had. And I think that that was the day when it all got me. I was in a bad mood. Everything was going wrong. Gary Davis, he said, I understand there's a very famous harmonica player on here. I literally thought, well, what are they going to do? You know, what can they do? You know, you shouldn't have said that. You're a naughty boy, you know. It's just like, no. You know what? I'm just going to say it. And I just went,
8: yes, Stevie Wonder. Stevie Wonder.
6: And the next thing I look, and through the recording studio window, I can see my management. They're making, like, cutthroat suggestions at me and stuff like this, going, oh, no, you know, like, no, no. Gary Davis, he's looking at me like, great, he's got an exclusive, you know. I think he was really happy. The rest of my band are laughing because they knew that I was getting fed up with it. So I thought, well, it's out now, isn't it? So we'll see what happens.
7: And what happened was that the record labels weren't happy. And sure enough, when the album dropped, it also tanked. Now, Feelabilia's music was actually pretty good. But remember, this is 1984 we're talking about. Arguably the most prolific year in modern music history. Quincy Jones and Warner Brothers didn't have time for good. They were gunning for legendary, or they weren't checking for you at all. In short order, Nick and his bandmates were summoned to Los Angeles. Warner told them they weren't feeling it anymore. If the music industry was the hottest club in town, Feelabilia were now on the wrong side of that velvet rope. They were done.
6: I was floored, absolutely floored. It was like, yeah, one of the worst days of my life. But, you know, you can't argue with the general public, can you? They only buy what they like.
7: And what they liked was I Just Called to Say I Love You. It's actually Stevie's only number one hit in the UK to this day.
6: I was pleased for him. Not particularly my favourite Stevie track. He's wrote probably 3,000 tracks better than that one.
7: Nick was back to living a regular life in Leicester. He was cleaning up around the house one day when he decided to turn on the radio.
6: I heard the track on the radio, and as soon as I heard the harmonica, I knew it was Stevie Wonder. And then when the track finished, the DJ said, and that's Eurythmics with Stevie Wonder. Blah, blah, blah, and I'm just like, oh, my God. It's like, oh, well, he's played on anyone's now, you know.
7: I also have a song that Stevie Wonder... just playing again. But for real, though, maybe some of the magic has worn off from that night when Stevie and Wonderlove descended from the heavens. And Feelabilia did turn out to be another 80s band that almost was a one-hit wonder. But Nick did eventually get something to show the world that it really did happen.
6: Stevie Wonder's had an anthology written about him, and it's got every track that he's ever played on. I was over the moon to get a copy of this. We're in it on page 204. So Stevie Wonder's acknowledged that he played on our single, and there's a whole page on us all about Feel It, the track. Yeah, thank you, Stevie. I don't think I've ever thanked you. Thank you, Stevie.

0: big, big thanks to Nick Murphy for sharing his story with the Snap from across the pond. Nick still lives in Leicester today, and he's continuing to make dreams come true as the oldest student at DeMontfort University, where he studies music technology. Right on, Nick. The original score for that piece was by Clay Xavier. It's produced by Regina Bediaco. Now, after the break, a wrestler finds the fight of his life outside the ring. Stay tuned.
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0: Now we're traveling down to the borderlands where our own Eliza Smith meets one of the hardest working men to ever wear a mask, Snappers. I proudly present to you,
2: Cassandra!
3: Lucha Libre is very alive. You get there, the ring is there, the chairs are there, music is going, cumbias and salsa, and the mascaras are passing by to be sold. All of a sudden, lights go down, and music gets up, and the smoke comes out, and it's Lucha Libre time, and then people just scream their lungs out. For Lucha Libre Mexicana, for the most part, there's no predetermined, like, you're going to lose or you're going to win. Everything is decided in the ring. I'm going to win because of my talent, or I'm going to lose because I don't have the talent.
4: Just like in the U.S., where we've got The Rock and Hulk Hogan, luchadores have stage personas. La Ser, El Hijo del Santo, La Pantera Rosa, the Pink Panther. Cassandra was the best wrestler in his gym, but he still didn't know who he was in the ring.
3: When I became a wrestler, I started like everybody else with a mascara, with a mask and my trunk and my little wrestling boots, and that was it. That was all your gear. But I knew that I didn't feel comfortable. I didn't like it. I was like, yeah, it feels good, but this is not me. And then when Pimpinela came aboard, she's like, yeah, I've been there. So we related a lot. I just met Pimpinela in Ciudad Juarez at the gym. Pimpinela was very, very skinny. And he's super tall. And you can tell he was from a low-budget family. He was struggling. And I was like, oh, this is a new one. New one on the block. And then Pimpinela would say, like, oh, who do you think you are? We never got along so good until after we started wrestling each other and kicking each other's butts. And that's how we just became like big, big sisters. You would have known just by seeing us or hearing us or that we were, we had a different sexual identity. I was training in the gym, and one of the old-timers, he was very famous from here, came, and they were looking for an exotico in the biggest company that Ciudad Juarez had at that moment, 1988, and guess who they picked? They picked me. Exoticos is like a flamboyant wrestler. Not necessarily an exotico has to be gay, because there has been a lot of exoticos that are not gay, that are bisexual, or that are even transsexuals. They were like the clowns of the circus, and that's what I didn't want. I didn't want to become a clown of the circus. I didn't want to become one that the people laughed at me. I want to become one that people applaud and recognize my talent in the ring.
4: Cassandra wanted to be a champion. He also knew that Mexico's three-time world champion, El Hijo del Santo, had said publicly that he wouldn't wrestle exoticos.
3: El Hijo del Santo has said that he wanted nothing to do with an exotico, because one time Rudy Reyna had the nerve to try and kiss him in the ring.
4: So if he took the company's offer, he might never get to one of those big arenas. But this was his only choice. Join the company and wrestle as an exotico, or don't wrestle with the company.
3: You know that every luchador's dream is to wrestle in the big arenas and with the big companies. And that was my calling. So I just said, okay, I was very scared, very nervous, because I was going to be an exotico.
4: After the recruiter approached Cassandro, he and Pimpinela decided to move to Mexico City. Moving meant bigger matches and better opponents, but they weren't going to get anywhere without a look.
3: Mm-hmm. The other exoticos weren't able to use makeup, no pantyhose, no bathing suits. They were just used like trunks or singlets. And when we got together and we talked about it, we said, what do you want to wear? I said, bring the feathers and the glitter and let's just bling bling ourselves a little bit more and we'll take it from there. If we're going to be exoticos, let's do this revolution. Let's go all out. We're gay. And let's just be true to ourselves. And let's see how the audience and the promoters and everybody else looks at us. I was hit harder. I was pushed down harder. And I was slapped harder. And I was spit on my face more times. I think that I had to do double the work that any normal male human luchador would do. Because first, I'm already labeled and tagged as a homosexual. Normally, the good guys are the ones that do all the great stuff, the flying, the suicide topes and everything. We're not just jesters. We have this talent. We like to walk in the ropes and fly outside the ropes and inside the ropes and do all these rolls and gymnastic stuff. And then word got around that I was good, that I was respectful, that I was disciplined. And then it took less than a year, then the company said, we're going to give you an opportunity with El Hijo del Santo for the championship belt.
4: Yeah, that El Hijo. The same legendary luchador who said he'd never wrestle an exotico. The promoter handpicked Cassandro from a sea of newbie wrestlers to take on the three-time world champion.
3: And I was just like, oh my God, I'm getting a big chance with El Hijo del Santo, the biggest legend of Mexico. And here I am, an exotico from Ciudad Juarez. The match was going to be January 28th, 1991. You know, in Mexico, the biggest sport after soccer is lucha libre. So we had the press. And for the most part, a lot of them were like against me. Like, why would he do the championship match with El Hijo del Santo? Why can't they pick somebody else? And I was like, well, there's a freaking reason why they chose me. And I'm going to show you if you just let me do that match.
4: El Hijo del Santo never responded to the negative press. Some fans and reporters were calling for him to cancel the match, but he stayed silent.
3: That all got to me because it was a very happy moment in my career, but in my emotional and in my life. And I started like not believing in me and putting doubt on myself.
4: 1 week before the match, Cassandro and Pimpinela went out to see a few Lucha Libre matches at the biggest arena in Mexico City. When they got to the stadium, the press ambushed Cassandro.
3: The question was like, do you think you're fit for the match? And they would scream stuff like that. And I think I tried to put the best face that I could, and I didn't say nothing. And when I got home in the bathroom, I don't know what triggered it or what happened, but I just knew that something was not feeling right. And when I stand up, there was a window right in front of me, and there was a razor right there. And I don't know what triggered it or how it happened. It just one of those things that just happened. Put my arm up, got the razor, put it in my mouth, cracked it open, got the knives out, and started cutting my wrist on my left hand. And I continued to cutting my wrist on my right hand. And it was like a slow process for me because I still... I'm remembering right now just everything, how it happened, and... It was just a moment where watching the blood run was okay for me. And Pimpinela came in and he saw me and I was already sitting in the floor with my hands bleeding. And he came in and got me and just carried me on to the living room. We called the doctor, and you know, they fixed me, but I had some bandages on my wrist, and so I had to wear long sleeves, and I didn't like it, and I didn't want nobody to know, of course, but you know, the word was gonna get around. And so I decided, like, you know what, you're already down, get up, pick yourself up and go forward, do it. The fight was on a Thursday, and it was in the Arena Pista Arena Revolucion in Mexico City, 8 p.m. And then going to the arena was just like, whoa. And when I walked in the dressing room, I remember I was like, I was shaking. And I had taken Pimpinela with me, because I said, Pimpinela wasn't going to wrestle that night, but I said, Pimpi, you got to go with me. Come on, you got to go with me. You got to be on my corner. You got to be my second. And he's like, all right, I'll do it. And he said, look, you're going to be okay. Do the best that you can. Don't let the people or the nervous get you. Here, take a sip of this tequila and it will help you. And then all of a sudden they go, okay, you guys, we're ready for you. And they go, Casandro. And there we go. Casandro el Exotico is the Liberace of the lucha libre, la diva del ring. Once they put that song on, I will survive.
2: Ladies and gentlemen, Casandro.
3: And the doors open. That's my moment. I come, I walk out with my big long tail gown, and people are like, wow, look at this guy. And I have my makeup and the glitter and the bling bling, and I'll do that catwalk. We start our match, and that's the time that you have to put all your knowledge to work. So we start wrestling. Like doing one move after the other one, and then the people were just like, oh wow, that is very pretty. And then I would shine, he would shine, and we started doing our moves, and that's how you get the recognition, because that's how you're telling them, see, I know how to wrestle, this is how I defend myself. In Mexico, normally matches are three falls. And I picked them up on the third rope and put them on my shoulders and put them on a hold. I won the first fall, and then he won the second fall with a tope and I think the tapatía. When I would go to my corner, Pimpi would do air with a towel for me, and I hear the reaction of the people, which is very important because those are the ones that keep you going. And then the third match, the third fall, is when everything goes to the oven. Like, you gotta throw everything you know there, but you're already tired. It just came to a moment where I couldn't go any more further, but I knew I had done enough, like, to prove myself. And I was like, okay. And once he put me on his de a caballo, on a hold that he's called, it's like a horse, I was done. I was done. I could, my back was done, and I just tap out. And that was it. And then everybody was kissing my ass after that. All the reporters that were dumping on me, they were all like kissing my ass and, oh my God, that was great, good job, and all this. And I'm like, wow, are you serious? I felt good. I knew that I had done enough work to be recognized and to shut the mouth of all those guys that were trying to be the joy killers.
4: Casandro went on to have an amazing career.
3: So I went from wrestling El Hijo del Santo in 91 and not winning the championship to winning it later on months after that match in November 29th in Toluca versus Lacer. And I get crowned as the first Exotico to be the world lightweight champion. and everybody was happy, and La La Land was for me.
4: He became one of Mexico's most beloved luchadors. After 2 decades of professional wrestling, he was a cultural icon. The Louvre called Cassandro up in 2009 and asked him to reenact one of his favorite matches for Paris Fashion Week. He could pick any opponent he wanted. Cassandro looked back on 20 years of fighting, of fame, and he picked this match, his first fight with El Hijo del Santo.
3: And we do our matches. Everything went well. So the next day, we had 3 days off. And then I told him, like, hey, let's go to the Eiffel Tower. Let's go hang out. Let's have a talk. And he's like, yeah, let's go. And we were tired and went to have a cup of coffee. And I popped the question. I'm like, hey, I'm curious. So how was it that you agreed to wrestle an Exotico for the championship match? And he's like, what? I'm like, yeah. I'm curious. How did all this happen? He's like, you know what? Mr. Minus came and talked to me, and he said, there's this wrestler. He's very talented. Would you give him a chance for the championship belt? And he's like, well, yeah, of course. Why not? And then they told him who it was, and it was me. And they said, well, Cassandro, he's from Juarez, but he's an Exotico. And he's like, wait a minute. No. So he said, so when they told me that it was you, I went to some of the events where you were fighting, and I don't know, something was different from you. And I liked your rhythm, and it looked like you have talent. I knew you were too new for me, but then I said yes. And then when we fought, I knew I wanted to wrestle you. And it was very beautiful. And then he goes, how did you feel about it? I said, no, you don't even know what I went through about it. He's like, wait a minute, what are you talking about? And then I said, I almost died before the match. He was like, what? Yeah. I started showing him my wrists. And he's like, what, Cassandrito? What happened to you? And you know what? We got to talk about it. And then we just hugged and embraced each other. And he said, damn, I didn't knew you went through all this stuff just for a championship match. I said, it wasn't for a championship match. It was for my opportunity to come to show off and thank you, because of that match, I know and I believe that my career took a hike, and it's been the most beautiful thing.
5: 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Now, there's Nancy Lopez, Pat Mussini-Miller, Anna Sussman, Renzo Gorio, John Facile, Shayna Sheely, Teo Ducat, Flo Wiley, Bo Walsh, Marissa Dodge, David XMA, and Regina Bediaco. On Team Snap, the union-represented producers, artists, editors, and engineers are members of the National Association of Broadcast Employees and Technicians, Communications Workers of America, AFL-CIO, Local 51. And this is not the news. No way is this the news. In fact, you can tell everyone that Stevie Wonder is coming to your birthday party, knowing good and well that Stevie Wonder is not coming to your birthday party, and you would still not be as far away from the news as this is. But this is PRX.
6: Hold up. Although the Justice Department has published thousands of pages of the Epstein files, the quest for accountability goes on.
7: There are huge pages of redactions that involve descriptions of activity by other possible co-conspirators, whether they be powerful men, we don't know because they're all blacked out.
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20: How do I say this? Up next on Climate One.
23: Dale Willman. The Supreme Court Friday allowed the construction of the White House ballroom to continue at least until the court considers an emergency appeal from the Trump administration. A lower court had ordered that construction stop Friday. President Trump was in South Carolina, where he responded to the ruling.
24: I just want to thank the Supreme Court and the Chief Justice. And we have a ruling that it's proceed. When they say proceed, I think that's a good thing. That's a good thing. Nothing's easy today.
23: Chief Justice John Roberts signed the temporary order. A federal court has dismissed the U.S. Department of Justice's lawsuit against a Michigan county that sought to force the county to comply with the Trump administration's immigration agenda. From member station WEMU, Kevin Mearshart reports.
25: Earlier this year, the DOJ sued Washtenaw County, charging the county violated federal law by refusing to undertake specific aspects of the Trump administration's immigration agenda. In a ruling, Judge Kay Beam said that the government cannot compel localities to enforce the administration's priorities in the manner it wishes. County Commission Chair Katie Scott says it's a victory for communities around the country.
26: This was one small county standing up to these policies and saying, this is not right, and we're not going to be part of this.
25: Scott says the county can respect federal law without being forced to do the federal government's job for them. For NPR News, I'm Kevin Mearshart in Ypsilanti, Michigan.
23: Northwest Indiana is in its second week of power outages because of storms that hit that state on August 11th. As Barb Angriano reports, city and state officials are calling for more transparency from electricity provider Northern Indiana Public Service Company.
27: NIPSCO says nearly 375,000 customers lost power in what they called the worst outage in the company's history, and estimates the power is still out for nearly 68,000 customers. Gary, Indiana was one of the hardest hit areas. NIPSCO says they expect power will be back there Tuesday. Gary Mayor Eddie Melton says it's been a frustrating situation.
28: I have to demand that NIPSCO provide more accurate restoration times
0: specifically for Gary because the information that was shared was omitting Gary.
27: Indiana Governor Mike Braun, in a social media post Thursday, praised crews working around the clock to restore power. He also urged NIPSCO to take the situation seriously. For NPR News, I'm Barb Anguiano in Indianapolis.
23: The United States is set to impose 50% tariffs on $20 billion worth of Canadian products early Saturday after last-ditch negotiations failed to resolve the latest strain in already tense relations between the historic allies. Wall Street finished Friday on an up note. The Dow Jones Industrials climbed 1%, while both the S&P 500 and the NASDAQ were up by 0.4. This is NPR News. The first South Korean container ship to cross the Arctic while traveling to Europe set out from the port of Busan on Friday. As NPR's Anthony Kuhn reports from Seoul, the round trip is expected to take about 45 days, potentially saving time for the shippers.
1: The Panstar Acro is carrying used cars, auto parts, and chemicals as it heads for the Arctic's Northeast Passage en route to the UK, the Netherlands, and Poland before heading home. South Korea wants to build Arctic shipping skills, show it's a player in Arctic-related governance and diplomacy, and find new routes that bypass Middle East choke points. One geopolitical risk is that South Korea will need permission from Russia to transit waters off its Arctic coast. That could irk Western nations, which are trying to isolate Russia because of its war on Ukraine. And the South Korean ship could face sanctions if, for example, it has to pay for help from a sanctioned Russian icebreaker. Anthony Kuhn, NPR News, Seoul.
23: TikTok has reached a $400 million settlement with the Justice Department over children's privacy concerns. Under the deal, TikTok will pay $300 million right away. The other $100 million will be paid after an order vacates an earlier decree against the social media platform's predecessor company. Wyndham Clark went bogey-free Friday to take a one-stroke lead at the PGA Golf Championship underway in St. Louis this weekend. Gary Woodland shot a 65 and sits one stroke back. Woodland is continuing to recover from brain surgery in 2023, and J.J. Spawn celebrated his 36th birthday Friday with a 65 and sits two strokes off the lead. I'm Dale Willman, NPR News.
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14: I'm Mariana Brocious.
15: I'm Kusha Navidar.
14: And this is Climate One. Hey, Kusha, to start off today's show, I've got an anecdote I want to share.
15: Okay, hit me.
14: It's from a local running group in Southern Arizona where I live. So this runner shared that when he was training for the Olympic trials back in 1995, he could start a run at 5:30 a.m. and finish before the temperature hit 80 degrees. Last week, it was 87 degrees when he started his run at 5:20 a.m. So the average nighttime low is about 20 degrees higher than it was in the mid-90s. And believe me, you can feel it.
15: So as a runner, I find this very fascinating. It is now hotter when he started his run at the butt crack of dawn versus decades ago at the same time.
14: Correct. Yep.
15: Dang. Last week, I ran, tried to do it early in the morning. It was so hot that a person on the sidewalk watering their plants literally turned to me and said, wait. And then they changed it to mist and just sprayed me with water. And they said, okay, now you can go. Like, it's real. A lot of people feel it.
14: Yeah, it is real. And I think the heat is becoming a real threat and a much more present threat than it used to be, especially for places that aren't ready to deal with it.
15: And, you know, it's getting really hard to pretend the climate crisis is some far-off problem. It is here. It is driven by the continued burning of fossil fuels, and it is shaping how we go about our regular days.
14: Yeah, and, you know, here in Southern Arizona, we had this wild stretch of hot days in March, a month we normally have very nice weather. But this is not about one bad week. It's becoming our whole summer and fall and spring. And it's deadly. According to the European Mortality Monitoring Network, about 16,000 more people than usual died in Europe during the extreme heat wave they had in June.
20: 16,000 more people dying is a tragic stat to me, and I'm sure that I'm not alone. So a little later in the show, we're going to get into what all this heat is actually doing to us, to our bodies, our wallets, our cities. And we'll get into some of these surprisingly creative solutions people are building to cope with it.
14: And then we'll turn to some of the people who are most directly affected by high temperatures, workers who labor in the heat, and the fight to ensure there are protections for them.
20: And we will get to all of that, but first, let's start with a little inspiration.
14: Donna Minter is a grandmother from Minneapolis and a retired forensic and neuropsychologist. She and her friend Becky rode their bikes all the way across the southern United States, an amazing feat, and she called the trip the Grammy Climate Ride.
20: And it wasn't just for exercise. Their mission was to raise funds for climate organizations and to talk with just about everyone they met along the way about climate change. I had a chance to catch up with Donna to hear how it went.
2: I first conceived of the idea or dreamt of the idea of biking across the country when I was 18. And that's now 50 years ago.
20: All right.
2: And then the person I did the bike ride with, my longtime bicycling buddy, Becky, she and I have been talking about riding cross country. And I kept saying to her, you know, neither of us is getting any younger. If we're going to do it, we need to do it sooner rather than later. She actually came up with the idea of doing it as a fundraiser. She was raising funds for a local habitat. And I was like, well, what would I want to raise funds for? And then it was like a no-brainer. It was like, I have friends and I know people that work for climate action organizations. I'm going to pick a handful of them, and that's who I'm going to raise money for. And that's when the Grammy Climate Ride was born.
20: I bet when you were 18, you didn't think of it as the Grammy Climate Ride, unless you had great foresight, but it was a dream kind of 50 years in the making. My understanding is also that you called it your BHAG, which stands for Big Hairy Audacious Goal. Is that acronym Adonna Special? Did you come up with that?
2: You know, I was a part of a leadership group, and somebody in that group, he first introduced me to that idea, and I was like, I love that, because we have these dreams and you set a goal, and if you don't try to reach for it, you'll never know.
20: Sure.
2: And I mean, so
20: it is an audacious goal. I mean, you biked over 3,000 miles, right, from San Diego to Augustine Beach in Florida.
2: Yep.
20: And like you said, you were fundraising for a handful of climate justice organizations. But you also wanted to talk about climate with everyone you met along the way. And when you told friends and family that you were planning this, how did they react?
2: Well, they all were like, wow. But then they were like, well, should we expect anything less? I had a niece who said, of course you're going to do this. At the time, I had 3 grandchildren. I now have 4. And I have a very clear memory of my oldest granddaughter saying to me at a family reunion, Grammy, I want to do adventures with you. And I just looked at her and I said, you do not have to ask me twice, sweetheart. It was right at the same time when I was retiring from my paid work and I was getting ready for this big ride. And I thought, this is natural. I want the world to be a beautiful, safe, cool place for my grandkids.
20: Is that why it was a no-brainer for you? Because that's the term that you used when you were saying that you're going to pick climate as your cause.
2: Yeah, it was like, I have enjoyed so many amazing adventures throughout my lifetime out in the wilderness, engaging with creation. And, you know, to have a granddaughter say she wanted to do those things with me, then it was like, well, we need to take care of this. And environmental stewardship and climate had always been important to me, but it really took it to another level.
20: And you've mentioned a couple times your work previously, and I think it's important to bring this up because you're a retired forensic and neuropsychologist. You are the founder of the Minnesota Peacebuilding Leadership Institute. So when I hear that, I think, like, well, you know, having meaningful, challenging conversations and listening to people, kind of Donna's expertise. And this was a big part of the ride for you. So what kind of conversations were you hoping to have on this ride?
2: Well, you know, I had prepared myself. I'd gone to, you know, some webinars about how to talk about climate with people that may or may not be interested. The idea of listening, how important really good listening is. I was hoping that, well, one thing I always had a shirt that had, you know, help me raise money for climate, and it had a big QR code on it. So
20: imprinted wearables are like such a foundational thing of advertising.
2: I was like, I am not going to be shy about this. Sure. I'm out here on this bike. I'm going to let people know what I'm doing this for and invite them into conversation. So that's what I really wanted. So when people would see that, many people would ask me, tell me about that. And some people donated, and that was always rewarding. On the other hand, there were people that didn't ask me about the shirt, and there's lots of reasons why, but there were some people that did ask me. And as soon as I gave them my, you know, one sentence pitch about what this was about and why it was important to me, in those cases, it was clear we're not going to go there in this conversation. And that was disappointing to me. But I kind of came away with, you know, for some people, this just gets into deeper layers of why we live the way we live. And what's important to us. And I realized, you know, for some people, they're just not going to go there.
20: What, is there a specific example you're thinking of like, I'm sure you, when would you say along the way? I'm sure you stayed with families and like you engaged in that way. Is that kind of what you're thinking about?
2: So in addition to camping and staying in the occasional motel, there's an international network called Warm Showers of people around the globe who love long-distance cyclists, are long-distance cyclists, and invite people into their home or at least into their yard to camp. So there was a level of trust, and it was really around what I like to refer to as the gift economy. You don't have to give us anything. We want to gift you. So there was one family in particular that were just so gracious. They had done a lot of long-distance cycling themselves. They invited us. We stayed in a beautiful guest house that they had especially made for people like us traveling through.

0: beautiful earth to take care of. And one way that I can take care of it here in this third chapter of my life is to raise money for other people that are really working hard to take care of the earth, something along those lines. And the conversation just ended and we transitioned.
1: And I, something else.
0: Yeah. Yeah. And then I listened to their story and they had a lot of great stories to tell. And I found out that, you know, one of the members of the family had worked for the oil and gas industry as an electrician and had done very well. And we didn't go into the details about how that relates to climate because these folks had been hospitable and gracious and caring and generous. And it just made me realize that sometimes you have to have a deeper relationship where trust can be built over time so that you can have those deeper, more meaningful conversations.
1: How did your faith play a role when you were experiencing the different environment and the different people? Like, did you reflect on your faith a lot?
0: The answer is yes. I mean, when you're out there on the bike and you're just surrounded by creation, it is against your skin, the wind and the hills or the tailwind and sometimes the rain, you know, and then, but when you're out there fully engaged, you fall in love with it more. And I just think the way, you know, we want to take care of things that we're in love with. And the more we spend time engaging with creation, the more in love we are with it. That's what I have found. I think about being in East Texas. We had camped the night before, and it was in this Texas State Park campground that was pretty desolate. And fortunately, the wind had died down the night before. We had our tents up. And the next morning, I got up and the sun was huge on the horizon. It was like a big orange-red dot. I mean, it makes me choke up now to think about it. And I got to do that. I got to witness that. And then a similar image is, again, I think this was in West Texas, being on the bike and seeing the road that we were going to ride on straight out in front of me. And I could see it for miles and miles and miles and the flat, somewhat, you know, flat horizon and thinking, I am so small. I'm just meager. I am meager out here. And yet, if all goes as planned, I'm going to be there in a couple of hours. So this idea of being one little light or one grain of salt or one grain of sand or one mosquito or whatever, one, and that every single one of us can make a difference. You know, it's do what we can where we are with what we have. And I got to experience that out there. And yeah, so those are two of the images that come to my mind, that sense of being so meager in this on this earth, and yet I powered myself across with this body, this old body, relatively speaking, you know.
1: Strong things come in old packages.
0: There you go.
1: When you were talking about that sun on the horizon taking up so much of the vista, you started to get choked up. What, where does that emotion come from?
0: I think gratitude.
1: Yeah.
0: That I got to do this.
1: I'm thinking you mentioned Texas too. You stayed near the Guadalupe River, right?
0: Yes. We actually stayed with a warm showers host in Hunt, Texas. When we were biking down the road, it was very, very hilly, went over the river, came back, and there were these signs that said, you know, watch out for flash floods. When you're on a bike going down, you know, you're like, okay, well, we got to the host's house. They were just wonderful people, you know, had done a lot of cycling themselves, had a guest house that we could stay in.

0: They were both retired teachers, and the gentleman was a woodworker, so he had built it. So beautiful little guest house. And that night, we had a huge thunderstorm, and I'm like waking up in the middle of the night going,
1: is it going to flood?
0: Is it going to flood? Yeah.
1: Yeah. What did they say?
0: Well, the next morning that we were having breakfast, they were like, don't leave until the storm's over, you know? So we had a leisurely breakfast with them. And I asked the host, I said, you know, do we need to worry about it? Look at this rain. Do we have to worry? This is what these signs say. And he said, oh, you know, don't worry about that. It doesn't happen once in 100 years. And that was in the 1st of May of 2025. And 2 months later, almost to the day, was the horrific, horrific flash floods that swept through the Guadalupe Valley and took those camps out. And yeah. They knew people that ran the camps. They knew some of the family members of kids and campers.
1: So something that they said, you know, it's going to happen once a century, 2 months later. And for listeners, I mean, this was a deathly event. I mean, it killed more than 130 people, including 25 girls at a summer camp called
0: yes.
1: Camp Mystic.
0: Yep.
1: Were they okay? Did you check in with them after, the family you stayed with?
0: Yes, I did right away when I saw this happen. And this was a couple that were very open about talking about climate. So we had built some trust pretty quickly.
1: Sure.
0: And so I reached out to them after it happened, and they were okay because they lived up the hill. They were fine. Their properties was not ruined at all, but they knew people that had lost loved ones.
1: Mm-hmm.
0: And he said, it is absolutely devastating our community. It's like, let me go back and help.
1: Yeah. I mean, when I think about your journey from San Diego to St. Augustine, I think about you encountering a lot of vistas, but just a lot of stories yeah. along the way.
0: Yes.
1: And stories are really what change people. So I'm thinking mm-hmm. how did this 60 plus day journey change you?
0: Until you've done something, you always have a question in the back of your mind. Am I going to be able to do this? Interesting. My husband was like, oh, no question. You're going to be able to do this. So I had that, you know?
1: Yeah.
0: And I remember one time having just an inkling in the back of my mind, like, who do you think you are? And right away I was like, excuse me, we are not going to entertain that thought. And I was glad I didn't.
1: You rode for 64 days, 3,000 miles. You raised, you had mentioned this, so I'll mention this for you.
0: Just
1: you raised over
0: $54,000,
1: yeah. right?
0: Mm-hmm.
1: To benefit
0: mm-hmm.
1: climate organizations. You clip out of the bike, get off the saddle, put up the cleats, take a shower, I'm sure. The ride is over. What's next for you?
0: Well, I did something I never thought I was going to do. Last June, I ran Grandma's Marathon. I'd never run a marathon.
1: Oh, wow. Donna, you're busy. You're busy. I'm tired just listening to you.
0: Yeah. And now I'm in training to do, I want to do the Twin Cities, not the marathon, the 10 mile.
1: Mm.
0: And then I'm looking at doing a marathon somewhere where it's warm in November.
1: Yeah.
0: I got the marathon bug, but I will always be on my bike.
1: Donna Minter is a retired forensic and neuropsychologist, and she raised over $54,000 doing the Grammy Climate Ride. Donna, thank you for joining us, and thanks for putting in those miles.
0: Thanks so much. It's a pleasure.
1: Coming up, it is hotter outside than ever, and cities need to prepare.
2: There's a great study that shows the temperature going up in the tourism areas of Athens and Plaka. 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
1: That's up next when Climate One continues.
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4: 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Nelson Mandela is president, people are trying new things. There are these youth groups that pop up. People are doing ballroom dancing, beauty pageants, drum majorettes.
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2: This is Climate One. I'm Ariana Brocious.
1: And I'm Kusha Navadar. We just heard about one woman's cross-country ride to get people talking about climate. Now, let's talk about what's actually driving so much of that urgency this summer, the heat.
2: In the U.S., extreme heat kills more people every year than every other climate-fueled disaster, more than floods, fires, and hurricanes combined.
1: And yet, it's a global threat we tend to underestimate, maybe because it doesn't arrive with the drama of a storm or the visual impact of a fire. But it's persistent, and it affects our economies and wears down our bodies and our minds.
2: Kathy Boffman-McLeod is founder and CEO of HERA, an organization focused on protecting the people most vulnerable to extreme heat. She has spent years working to change how we understand and respond to that threat. Her work spans everything from naming heat waves, the way we name hurricanes, to building new kinds of insurance that pay out before disaster strikes. She explained what extreme heat does to the human body.
7: The human body slows down. The heart works really, really hard during heat waves. And any underlying conditions that you have already, diabetes, kidneys, liver, heart disease, any of that is exacerbated by the heat. Children, pregnant women, seniors all have different thermoregulation. So it doesn't affect everybody the same way. And then the mental health effects, we're seeing a lot of exacerbation of mental health conditions, of medications that are not working or working against a person's health when the heat is present. And then on top of that, domestic violence, gender-based violence, as heat is driving frustration, anger, and physical violence. And it's usually women taking the beating. And so that's another sign and another, you know, piece of evidence about the disproportionate impact on women. So it's mental health, it's physical health, it's productivity. It's reaching every corner of our life and work.
2: Mm-hmm. So extreme heat kills more people per year than any other climate disaster, more than floods, fires, and hurricanes. And this is something I still think people do not grasp. That knowledge, that fact that extreme heat is so deadly, I still think is just one that as a society we haven't understood. You've been doing this work for a long time. Do you feel like culturally the severity of heat is better understood now than it used to be?
7: Yes, I do. And I think events like the World Cup and the rules that FIFA put in place under lots of pressure, the hydration breaks, the awareness of the workers around the World Cup and all of the events that took place across the United States and the Americas helped a lot for people, big, big, big audiences to see it. I also think people are experiencing it in swaths of our society that are upper middle income, where it didn't used to show up so much. So people having to change the way they plan their day around heat, the schools closing, vacations canceled, all sorts of ways that it's entering our consciousness. And that means it's entering our culture. I don't think that our solutions have caught up quite as quickly as our awareness is growing and the policy and the finance and the things we need to address that fact that it kills more people than any other climate-driven hazard. But yes, I do think that cultural awareness is growing exponentially and still not enough.
2: Mm-hmm. Federal data shows the first half of 2026 was the second hottest in U.S. history. You've been helping us understand the physical and mental impacts of heat, but there are also a lot of economic impacts. So can you explain a few of those for us?
7: You bet. So when you talk about those nighttime temperatures that keep people from sleeping well and resting appropriately and cleaning your brain and your body, it means you wake up tired, slow, your hand-eye coordination is off, it's hard to process information, you make mistakes no matter where you are. That costs money. That costs you money, and that costs where you work money. And that's productivity loss that can be measured. And so for the U.S. economy, and, you know, an early study that we did found an impact, you know, this is back in 2021, I think, a $100 billion annual impact of worker productivity alone in the United States. And so we can talk about lots of places in the world, but I'll start here. That jumped in 10 years to $200 billion per year.
8: Wow.
7: And that showed 18% of that loss disproportionately borne by workers in the south of the U.S., you know, like along the I-10 corridor in south. And that was some time ago. And so those numbers are now more, much more. And that's the workers' pocket and the business they work for. And then think about business interruption when the planes can't fly because it's too hot, or the trains in the eastern seaboard, the Amtrak going from Richmond to Boston, it's either canceled or slowed down. And sometimes they just slow it down by X miles per hour to accommodate that the rails have buckled and they're worried about derailing. This shows up in the loss of fruits and vegetables and things that go bad. It shows up in the agricultural supply chains. It shows up in how people don't want to go out and walk in pedestrian areas. I know there's a great study that shows the temperature going up in the tourism areas of Athens and Plaka. If you know, watch the temperature go up and watch the sales go down. And this is not rocket science here, but these things are all measurable and they're getting bigger. And then a reputation of a place where you would want to go for vacation, the reputation changes. And people say, I think we're going to not go to Greece this summer, or we're not going to go to Spain this summer. And those have huge implications. And we haven't even really gotten to infrastructure or healthcare.
8: So Hera Materna is the world's first heat pregnancy insurance to protect expectant mothers from extreme heat. How does it work?
7: So Hera runs a program that we co-created that provides an insurance that supports lost income from extreme heat for informal workers. And so informal workers are people who work outside of the formal economy. They don't have laws that protect them from the heat. They do not have workers' comp. They don't have the systems around them that developed economies has. We are focused on a population of 772 million women in the hottest parts of the world who are in the informal sector. And they are experiencing all of those symptoms I mentioned and worse. And they are losing their pregnancies to heat. There's a 28% increased chance of miscarriage, preterm birth, and stillborn babies when pregnant women are facing heat. And in this program, it's called the Women's Climate Shock and Insurance Initiative. When women in the program are faced with working in the heat, and the temperature is a certain level, which we together determine is really dangerous for their health, a payment goes to their bank account to support the lost income so that they can protect their health. And we know that women put 90% of what they make back into the community, and men put 40%. And so Hera was created to dedicate all of our efforts toward women-centered heat solutions because it's a great investment, and women are responsible for raising their kids and all of that unpaid care and labor that women in the developed world and the developing world are doing at much higher rates than men are doing, caring for kids and caring for seniors, et cetera. And so this insurance, we're expanding it and adding a package of benefits for pregnant women in the program that include bigger payouts that come sooner so that women can protect their health. And it comes with actionable guidance, some physical equipment that can help you be more comfortable and sleep more comfortably at night, like solar fans and shade for if you're selling things in the market. And so a real focus on pregnant women in the program. And so Hera Materna will kick off in 2027 with 30,000 women in Gujarat, in India, which is where we have a big part of our program. We're working in India, Pakistan, Thailand, West Africa. And so our ambition is that every woman in this program and beyond would be eligible for additional support from this new type of parametric heat insurance.
8: Yeah, it's so exciting because for all the reasons you mentioned, pregnant women are especially at risk for extreme heat. And parametric insurance is a really useful application here because, as I understand it, correct me if I'm wrong, contrary to the way a lot of us experience maybe car insurance or homeowners insurance, where something bad happens and then we get the payout later, months later, maybe to help repair whatever it was. This comes based on parameters that are predefined. So, for example, if it is over 95 degrees, that is the trigger that then results in the payout, right? So it's essentially like preventative as a form of insurance.
7: Yes. The insurance is for the thing we can't afford ourselves. You know, we go for the worst of the worst and we transfer that risk to the private market. So an insurance is called a risk transfer. And the parametric pays really quickly. You know, as you said, it doesn't wait to come and measure the damage like an indemnity policy would. If you have X happen, Y money leaves and gets into your account. And so it's flexible. You can create multiple triggers. You could say when the barometric pressure is this, when the humidity is this, when the nighttime temperature is this, that's when this pays out. And if it does that for 3 days, you get this much money. And if it does it for five, you get this much money. And so those sorts of things are all possible. It's still a new practice to calibrate this parametric insurance to a woman's body or to a group of people in a certain weather basin. But the early signs are very positive, and you always want to combine this with reducing the risks of heat. So the solar fans, the tarp that creates, covers the crops so they don't roast in the heat, an umbrella to sell underneath, a water thermos that keeps your water safe and cold, like all those sorts of things that are really basic, but really do make a difference in terms of getting through a hot work day when you have to make a living to feed your family.
8: Right. Have you heard from women who've used the insurance?
7: Oh, yes. Now, the Materna is new and will be tested in 2027, but we have 300,000 women in the program. So many of these women feel invisible. And they said, we're buying a formal product in the economy. I am now part of the formal economy. And in their community, they're more creditworthy because the place where they buy things in the community know that they're a part of the program. Others are pooling their money and buying seeds in advance of the next heat wave. And so hedging. There are some incredibly sad stories of women who have to sell their bodies to get what they need. And extreme heat, putting that economic pressure on families. We have a woman who said, with my insurance payout, I bought my dignity back. Another story is about a woman named Geeta Ben. She's a market headloader. So she's carrying things from, you know, wholesale to retail in a big market in Ahmedabad. And she stepped off to take her load on her head down the market and collapsed from heat, hit her head, broke her leg. She had to go to the hospital, get an IV. She needed a cast. Then she couldn't work. And she owed her client who owned the fabric half of its value. And so she had to go into debt to pay the hospital and to pay back the client of the fabric that got soiled when it fell. And then she was out of work, so she didn't have money for food. So the insurance paid out. This was when Ahmedabad was the equivalent of about 118 degrees.
8: Wow.
7: She got paid and she was able to eat. She paid off the hospital debt and most of the debt to her client. And so this is a perfect story of how heat comes down on people already living so close to the edge and, of course, have done nothing to create the climate drivers that make it so much worse. Yeah.
8: Yeah. So in recent years, there have been more and more chief heat officers appointed in cities. They help plan and implement heat action plans. I think you mentioned one of the gold stars of this effort is Freetown, Sierra Leone. What about their heat action plan has been so successful?
7: One thing that makes the Freetown Heat Action Plan so stellar is that it's thinking about shade as infrastructure. And so there are hundreds of thousands of informal market traders, mostly women, trading across the city. And putting in shade has immense value, both economic and health. Training frontline health workers to recognize the signs of heat stress and heat sickness and what to do about it. That's another aspect in the plan, the community work that included engaging market women and members of all types of communities to really understand what heat was doing to people as they were trying to make a living and their kids going to school, et cetera, and affecting their lives. And the other was a scientific analysis of where the heat would be the most intense over time. And so with some help from NOAA and a grant from NOAA and that deep community analysis, combining those two gave a really clear path to the priorities that the community needed to address in terms of heat.
8: Yeah.
7: And cities around Freetown are now replicating it through a small grant program that HERA is running with small cities. And so the goodness grows around the region.
8: Thank you so much for sharing all your wisdom and these really innovative solutions with us. Kathy Boffman-McLeod is founder and CEO of HERA. Thanks for joining us on Climate One.
7: Thank you for having me.
1: Coming up, at a time when summer temperatures are breaking records, there are still no federal heat protections for workers. But some people are pushing to change that.
9: Strong, enforceable heat standards are really about laying out an evidence-based system of protections that reduce the risk of preventable harm. Water, rest, shade, those are great, but we need a bigger system.
1: That's up next when Climate One continues.
10: A.A. 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
1: This is Climate One. I'm Kusha Navidar.
8: And I'm Ariana Brocious.
1: We've been talking about how extreme heat is reshaping our lives, but for millions of people, the heat isn't something you escape from. It's the condition you work in all day long.
8: Construction crews, farm workers, warehouse staff, trash collectors, these are the people most exposed to dangerous heat, and they're often the least protected.
1: Juanita Constable is a senior advocate at the Natural Resources Defense Council, where she focuses on protecting workers from extreme heat. We started the conversation by digging into what it really takes to keep people safe.
9: So strong, enforceable heat standards are really about laying out an evidence-based system of protections that reduce the risk of preventable harm. Water, rest, shade, those are great, but we need a bigger system. And those standards work best when they are flexible enough to allow employers to modify for different work settings, but specific enough that employers and workers understand what's expected of them.
1: Right. I get that idea about it being broad enough to cover what most people need while specific enough to actually make a difference. Have you seen that actually play out in the field in terms of anecdotes of where it was really needed?
9: Sure. So one simple case is California's heat standard says that drinking water has to be as close as practicable to workers. That phrase is pretty open to interpretation. And in one case several years ago, a farm employer put water close enough to workers that as the crow flies, it was very close. but workers had to climb through a bunch of grape trellises to get at the water, which of course defeated the purpose.
1: Oh, man.
9: A much more complicated example comes from Gabriel Infante, who was a 24-year-old construction worker in Texas. It was his fifth day on the job. He was launched right into working full shifts in the full fury of a Texas summer. And when he reported heat symptoms, he was taken off his original task, but given a different task instead of getting a cool down break. Then he was directed to return to his original task. And unsurprisingly, he became combative and confused because his brain was essentially failing in the heat. His supervisor directed a colleague to call the cops instead of an ambulance, and that delay in care was the final straw, and Gabriel died of heat stroke the following day. That was a system of failures that needs to be addressed by a system of protections.
1: Because in Gabriel's case, the boss thought, oh, this person is not suffering from heat stroke. They thought this person's belligerent. This person needs law enforcement. He's a problem. When actually
9: Correct.
1: It was the conditions in which he was working.
9: That's right. Heat stroke does terrible things to our brain. It basically starts to shut down because it's overwhelmed by all the ways in which it's being asked to keep our bodies cool. And combativeness, confusion, delirium, those are common symptoms of heat stroke that are often confused for something else by people who don't have sufficient training.
1: Right. And since we're talking about deaths, when I was preparing for this interview, we were looking up stats. And my understanding is that in 2024, the workplace death toll linked to heat was at least 530. That's according to the AFL-CIO. Though many labor organizations would say that that actually undercounts the real number, what kind of workers are dying on the job? Is it a specific industry or is it just anyone who would be out in the heat can experience it?
9: We certainly see the most heat deaths in outdoor occupations that require really strenuous labor. So construction, farm workers, trash collection, those are some of the more common places where we see heat deaths. We also see higher rates of heat deaths among Black and Latino workers. It's partly because of occupational segregation. Immigration enforcement plays into that for Latino workers. But any worker who's exposed to high enough heat conditions without sufficient rest, without sufficient acclimatization, is at risk of dying. We've seen cases, for example, of workers who were doing customer service or cashier work, and the air conditioning failed and they got sick and died as a result.
1: Yeah. When you bring up things like heavy labor, you might have mentioned already, like construction, I think of immigration too as being a key forcing function that needs to be looked at. And there has been a ramp up of immigration enforcement. How has that affected workers' willingness or their ability to advocate for safer conditions? I imagine there's fear, complexity, and it's like a disincentive. Is that a fair way that I'm thinking about it?
9: That's a completely fair way of thinking about it. Any large-scale economic and social factor, such as immigration policy, can play a huge role in the heat vulnerability of workers. When it comes to immigration policy, right now we're seeing workers be more fearful of speaking up for themselves. There's actually a brand new survey out from the United Farm Worker Foundation that found 29% of respondents were afraid to seek medical care, which of course is really problematic if you get sick at work.
1: Yeah.
9: In the specific case of seasonal workers who come on a temporary visa to work on farms, if they leave that specific employer that their visa ties them to, they have to go back to their home country right away. And we see employers using that status as a weapon against workers who are trying to exercise their rights to a safe and healthy workplace.
1: Talk to me about the standards then. Like, what do strong heat standards actually look like?
9: Yeah. So as I mentioned, they have to be a system of protection. So ready access to clean water, regular rest breaks, and places to cool off. time for new or returning workers to get used to the heat, we lose our ability to work in the heat in a couple of weeks. It doesn't take long. So you can go on vacation and need to be readjusted when you get back. Emergency response procedures, training for workers and supervisors in a language they understand, that is so important, and making sure that there's a plan that puts all those other things in writing and is triggered by a specific temperature threshold. You can't just give a worker a couple of popsicles and one lunch break and call it a day. They will not be safe in the heat.
16: Is that what some people try to do, is like give them a popsicle and say, okay, popsicle and a sandwich?
9: When lots of employers are doing the right thing, and also there are lots that say, we are taking care of our workers, we give them water and popsicles, and that's where it ends. And that's fine, but it's not sufficient.
16: So let's talk about that side of the table then. My understanding is that there is this like narrative from some employers, from some parts of industry, saying that heat standards are too expensive. Do you have any familiarity with that? Like, if how many people are saying it, how much veracity there is to it?
9: The it's too expensive argument is probably the most common one I hear. It is also, I would say, the hallmark of any regulation, whether we're talking about clean air rules or clean water rules or protections for workers. That's always the first thing, too expensive. It's actually a little bit of a tricky question to answer because, as you already pointed out, we don't even have a good estimate of the true toll of heat on workers. However, most available research does suggest that the benefits will far outstrip the costs. So when OSHA proposed its federal heat standard in 2024, it estimated that employers nationwide would spend $7.8 billion, that's with a B, each year, which sounds like a lot, but the benefits would come to nearly $9.2 billion per year. And OSHA says that estimate is a low ball because they only accounted for deaths and illnesses that they could directly tie to heat versus all the other spillover effects.
16: Okay, let's talk about that OSHA proposal then, the one from 2024. What's up with it? Like, it's 2026 now. I haven't heard anything about it lately.
9: So OSHA, in its unified regulatory agenda, recently said we will have a new proposal, a supplemental proposal, by the end of December 2026, which means we will probably see something weaker than the original proposal. They also claim that they will have that finalized by October of 2027, which would be an insanely fast schedule for OSHA. They do not normally work that quickly, and it seems unlikely based on the staffing cuts that have happened at the agency in the last year and a half.
16: What we've talked about so far has been pretty bleak. And I want to talk about some of the protections that are in place at the state level. So there's seven states that have heat standards, and I'm reading it from the list. It's California, Colorado, Maryland, Minnesota, Nevada, Oregon, and Washington. What's stopping other states from adopting protections?
9: Oof. A lot of things, political will being a major part of it. Some states are under federal OSHA's control, which means if they want to adopt a new health and safety regulation, they have to pass legislation first. So that complicates things. All the states you rattled off, other than Colorado, have their own state OSHA, which already has the authority they need to set standards. So I live in Virginia, and Virginia has its own state OSHA. So they already had the authority they needed to try to set a heat standard. And they tried that already once, but it failed at the last minute right before Governor Youngkin took office. Now we have a new administration that is much more worker friendly. And as a way to make sure that it didn't just fail again, the legislature passed a law that said, all right, now we're doing this for real. In a state like Texas, which does not have its own state OSHA, that state legislature would have to pass a law that requires some new body within Texas to do a heat standard because they don't have the infrastructure in place to write standards and to enforce them.
16: So what other states are looking at enacting heat protection laws?
9: New Mexico has a rulemaking underway right now, although it has been delayed several times, so is going to take a fair bit of work to get across the finish line. Washington State is considering doing an indoor heat standard to accompany its outdoor heat standard. California has an indoor standard, but it excludes correctional facilities. So they have a rulemaking right now. Yes.
16: Whoa.
9: Yes. So not only are the incarcerated workers who are doing all sorts of very low wage work for the state not protected, the guards, the janitors, the kitchen staff, they aren't protected either. And then we have several states that have legislative proposals that are moving through the process. One of the ones I'm most excited about is Pennsylvania. I think they have a good chance of passing a law there. They do not have their own state OSHA, so that's a case of how are we going to make sure that we can enforce this correctly, let alone write the rule in the first place.
16: So I think maybe the most important thing I could ask you right now is what can workers without unions or without protections do to stay safe in the heat?
9: Yes, there are three important things. First, lodge complaints with OSHA about unsafe heat hazards. Formal complaints are an important tool for making sure OSHA visits before someone gets hurt or killed instead of after. Second, learn to identify when someone is having a heat emergency. Heat stroke can turn deadly in 15 to 30 minutes. So fast action is key. You don't want to be dilly-dallying about calling an ambulance. And third, get involved in campaigns to advance heat standards. We've already talked about how they're more durable and protective if they reflect what workers want. And one way to learn about what's happening across the country is to visit protectworkersfromheat.org.
16: Juanita Constable is senior advocate at the Natural Resources Defense Council. Juanita, thank you so much.
9: Thank you so much for having me and for covering this critically important topic.
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17: 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Our team includes Jenny Park, Austin Colon, Megan Basilia, Brad Marshland, and Kusha Navadar. 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I'm Ariana Brocious.
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18: Yes. I'm Peter Sagal. 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
23: BBC World Service, it's 5 hours GMT. Welcome to Weekend with Julian Warica. 16 people have died after a Russian drone attack which hit a shopping center in Ukraine. Meanwhile, on National Flag Day in Russia, can President Putin still get people to rally around it?
24: For a big bunch of people, he's still a symbol of victorious, glorious war. But, let's say, average Russian doesn't accept the idea that Putin is untouchable right now.
23: Also, is the El Nino weather system a threat to the Panama Canal? The Ebola outbreak in the DRC is growing rapidly with more than 2,500 deaths now recorded. We'll have the latest. And Hollywood's new critically acclaimed star.
25: Meet me.
23: How the new Roadrunner and Wile E. Coyote movie went from being a tax write-off for its studio to a hugely popular smash with audiences. That's all after the world news.
0: NPR News, I'm Dale Willman. President Trump spoke at a rally in South Carolina Friday in support of Senator Darlene Graham. That's his pick in the special U.S. Senate Republican primary election to replace Graham's late brother, Lindsey, on the ballot. Gavin Jackson with South Carolina Public Radio reports from Myrtle Beach.
2: In a debate this week, Senator Darlene Graham hesitated in answering a question about China and Taiwan and said she isn't a national security expert. Trump was friends with Lindsey Graham, who was a national security specialist. The president has endorsed his sister and says she is more focused on affordability issues.
3: She's about what we have, how much a loaf of bread is going to cost, how much beef is going to cost. Beef is coming down rapidly, by the way. But she was very much about affordability, I think more so than Lindsey.
2: The economy is top of mind for voters in coastal Horry County, a key Republican area. Graham faces Congressman Ralph Norman in a runoff Tuesday. For NPR News, I'm Gavin Jackson in Myrtle Beach.
0: President Trump says the government will temporarily allow more beef imports into the U.S. without triggering higher tariffs. He said Friday that the imported beef will be sold at 25% below current market rates to help American consumers. Rural state Republicans are attacking the plan, saying it will hurt American ranchers. Several foodborne illnesses have cropped up this summer across the U.S., including the recent cyclospora outbreak. As NPR has reported, the Trump administration has cut federal grants used to handle food safety and outbreak programs. So food microbiology expert Don Schaffner of Rutgers says consumers may want to use now available tools to help keep themselves informed.
4: There are apps that you can get and services that you can subscribe to, and you will hear about every single recall for every single thing. I subscribed to one of those for about a half a day, and then I decided I couldn't manage that. It's important to realize that we have several classifications of recalls, class one, class two, and class three. It's really the class ones that people need to be aware of. Those are the ones that are triggered in response to a foodborne disease outbreak.
0: One of Mexico's most powerful governors has returned to his post in Sinaloa. This comes months after the Department of Justice unsealed an indictment against him. And Pierre Zeta Peralta has our reports.
5: The U.S. alleged that a faction of the Sinaloa cartel helped Sinaloa Governor Rubén Rocha Moya get elected, and in return, he promised to protect them. Rocha Moya took leave as the Mexican government began its own investigation. Now, Rocha Moya is back at the governor's palace, citing Mexican authorities saying they did not have concrete evidence to arrest him. Even before the U.S. charged him, the people in his own state have taken to the streets in protest, calling him a narco governor. But Rocha Moya is a key ally of Mexico's president and her ruling party. What is unclear is whether he is returning to his post with the blessing of the Mexican president. Ada Peralta, NPR News, Mexico City.
0: And you're listening to NPR News. An opposition group says Myanmar's military conducted an airstrike on Friday that hit a Buddhist monastery in the central Saigang region. 14 people were killed and 20 others were wounded. The attack came during a week-long meditation retreat. Human brain development remains one of the most complex mysteries in biology. A new study out this week in the journal Nature shows how tiny clumps of human cells could one day help solve that mystery. NPR's Rachel Carlson has our report.
25: Organoids are tiny clusters of human cells grown in labs. Scientists use them to study human brain development. But organoids usually last for months, maybe a year. That means they only show researchers very early stages of the human brain. But for this new study, scientists managed to make some organoids grow for 5 years. Dr. Goli Ming is a neuroscientist at the University of Pennsylvania. She wasn't involved in this study, but says it's the longest lifespan of organoids to date.
26: This is a technology breakthrough.
25: During this time, the organoids matured to show characteristics of a 4-year-old human brain. Ming says this means researchers could potentially use organoids in longer-term developmental studies. Rachel Carlson, NPR News.
0: A federal appeals court has temporarily halted a court order that would have granted thousands of college athletes an extra year of eligibility. The decision comes just 8 days before the college football season gets underway. The lawsuit was filed by players who graduated high school in 2022 and are not included in a new NCAA rule that gives most players 5 years of eligibility. I'm Dale Willman, NPR News.
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23: It's 6 minutes past five GMT. Welcome to Weekend from the BBC World Service with me, Julian Worricker. Well, the number of those killed by a Russian drone attack on a shopping centre in the Ukrainian city of Kryvyi Rih has risen to 16. Early on Saturday, rescuers pulled another body from the rubble and they worked throughout the night to locate nine people still missing. 130 people were wounded in Friday's attack and many are still being treated in hospital. Meanwhile, Russians are celebrating Flag Day, and there'll be a string of patriotic events aimed at rallying Russians in the midst of mounting losses in the current war against Ukraine. Ukrainian drone strikes on oil refineries have triggered a widespread fuel shortage, and there have been long queues for petrol in the capital. Our Russia editor, Steve Rosenberg, now gauges the mood in Moscow.
7: I'm outside a petrol station. I have to say I've never seen queues for petrol in the Russian capital as long as this. The road leading up to the petrol station is absolutely packed with cars. I've counted about 60 and they keep coming. And there's another road to my right leading up to the petrol pumps and it too is packed with vehicles. But at least the sign here is saying that there is petrol right now in this place. Many of the petrol stations in Moscow right now are empty. I head to another petrol station nearby. There's another long queue of cars, although the signboard on the forecourt indicates they're out of fuel here. The drivers are waiting, though, hoping that petrol will appear. They say that there will be more fuel. One of the drivers, Sviatoslav, says optimistically, maybe today or perhaps tomorrow. The cause of the current petrol shortages across Russia are the Ukrainian drone strikes on Russian oil refineries. These, in turn, are a response to Russia's continued attacks on Ukraine. For months now, Ukrainian strikes have been cutting refining capacity and squeezing supply. Now they're making life very uncomfortable for Russian drivers. What does the Russian government say about that? A few days ago, when a pro-Kremlin reporter asked Russia's energy minister, when will petrol be back at the pumps? He replied, no comment. Do you have problems filling up? Asked the journalist. I use diesel, he replied. There's plenty of that. Yet this week, President Putin insisted there are no critical consequences from such attacks. There have not been, and there cannot be.
24: Maybe he is trying to hypnotize himself, that everything is okay. It looks like he believes in his own words.
7: Andrei Kolesnikov is a columnist for the independent news outlet Novaya Gazeta. He claims that something is happening now in Russia that never used to. Increasingly, Russians are blaming the man at the top.
24: Putin was untouchable. Now it is not so. He also shares responsibility for what is happening with the economy, with the social life, with everything around us. Not for everyone, for a big bunch of people, he's still a symbol of victorious, glorious war. But, let's say, average Russian doesn't accept the idea that Putin is untouchable right now.
7: Just round the corner from the petrol stations I've been to, I discover another queue. This time, not for petrol, but for candy floss. It's a patriotic street party for Russian Flag Day. My country, my fate, my dream, he sings. I'm raising my flag, the flag of my country. Red, blue and white Russian tricolours are being handed out to passers-by. In Russia, they may be low on petrol, but there is a never-ending supply of patriotism here. Amid all the problems, the authorities want Russians to rally round the flag. We live in a wonderful country, she says, and Russia will always be victorious. They've set up a stall in the corner with military hardware, from Kalashnikovs to handheld rocket launchers. And it's a case of come on down. Everyone's welcome to pick up and pose with the weapons. There are children here doing just that. But guns and patriotic fervor don't make difficulties disappear.
23: Steve Rosenberg reporting on National Flag Day in Russia. You're with Weekend from the BBC World Service. Now, meteorologists are warning that the developing El Niño weather system could become stronger than it's been in more than a century, with temperatures in the Pacific Ocean reaching as much as 4 degrees above normal. This could wreak havoc on weather patterns in many parts of the world. Well, this year has already seen extreme weather in various regions, with floods, wildfires and droughts. One place that's experiencing severe drought is the Panama Canal, and this threatens to have severe economic consequences. Ed Emmett is a fellow in energy and transportation policy at the Baker Institute at Rice University in Texas. He told me why.
8: Most people have an understanding of canals that doesn't apply to the Panama Canal. I mean, almost every other canal in the world, you know, the water that goes into the locks and comes out of the locks is from either side of the canal itself. But since the Panama Canal goes up through mountains, the locks are actually fed by two lakes, not by either the Pacific Ocean or the Atlantic Ocean. So it doesn't operate like a normal canal. So if those freshwater lakes don't receive rain, then there's no water to put into the locks to lift the ships up.
23: And that's where we are now, is it?
8: No, that's not where we are now, but it's where the Panama Canal Authority is afraid they're going to be in the very near future. They've learned, I think in 2023, 2024, there were pretty serious droughts, and they had to put restrictions on the draft, the depth the ship could go through the canal. This year, they're taking a little different approach. They're getting ready for it by restricting the number of ships first before they start restricting the draft.
23: So on that, I mean, where they might be heading is to say to all those ships who are using the canal, you have to have a slightly lighter load, otherwise you will simply sink too low to get through. Is that the argument?
8: That's the second argument. The first argument they've already announced as of September the 4th. Normally about 35 to 36 ships per day go through the canal. They've now announced that that's going to be 34 as of September the 4th. And 32 as of September the 15th. So those ships won't have to be lighter. They just won't even get to go through at all. Mm. If that doesn't by itself work, then also in September, they're going to reduce there are two canals, actually. There are two channels. There's the Neo-Panamax, which is the wider, bigger one that's new, that just got built, mainly for LNG carriers and the very, very large container ships. That one is going to reduce from 48.5 to 48 feet on September 2nd. And if it still can persist in October, then it'll be reduced to 47.5. It's almost easier for a shipper to have a ship wait an extra day, two, or even an extra week, then try and figure out how much to load on the ship. Because once you've loaded it, it's done. You can't just halfway across the Pacific or Atlantic Ocean say, oh, I've got to get rid of 100 containers to make my ship lighter.
23: Yes, I can see why that clearly isn't a practical approach. What is the impact already on global trade here?
8: Right now, there hasn't been an impact, but there will be, because the supply chains today are built so far in advance that the shippers, the people who own the freight, and the carriers, the people who actually operate the ships, are already beginning to say, okay, what's our load going to be next month? What's our timing going to be next month? Because if your ship is the one that doesn't get to go through the canal on the day it's supposed to, then that messes up your entire supply chain, and the timing gets off all the way around the world. So that's the concern, is that if El Nino persists, then shippers and the carriers are going to have to make some decisions now for what's going to happen 2, 3, 4 months from now.
23: And also, if El Nino persists, obviously with that come warnings about the drought continuing. Could there be a situation where the canal has to close completely?
8: I cannot imagine that. But even if it has to reduce 5 more ships,

0: 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How is it affecting our lives? And what can we do about it? We'll connect the dots, from energy to extreme weather, public health, the economy, agriculture, and more. 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
1: This week in This American Life, the aircraft carrier USS Abraham Lincoln has been in the news lately because of an extra-long deployment that's taken a toll on its crew. 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
4: On this week's Wait, Wait, Jeopardy! 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
4: 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I'm Peter Sagal. 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
6: Lines. Starting today, the U.S. is imposing 50% tariffs on $20 billion worth of Canadian products. The tariffs are kicking in after last-ditch negotiations failed. Canadian Prime Minister Mark Carney says Canada will match those tariffs. President Trump has announced his administration will temporarily allow more beef imports into the U.S. without triggering higher tariffs. The president says the imported beef will be sold at 25% below current market rates. Some Republicans are criticizing the move, fearing it will harm American ranchers. And Supreme Court Chief Justice John Roberts has signed a temporary order allowing work on President Trump's ballroom to continue, at least for now. I'm Linda Kenyon, NPR News, Washington.

0: Oh, this is Weekend Edition from NPR News. I'm Scott Simon.
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1: This week in This American Life, the aircraft carrier USS Abraham Lincoln has been in the news lately because of an extra-long deployment that's taken a toll on its crew. 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
6: President Trump is thanking the U.S. Supreme Court for allowing construction on his ballroom to continue, at least temporarily. Chief Justice John Roberts signed a temporary order as the court considers an emergency appeal. The president campaigned in South Carolina yesterday on behalf of Darlene Graham. She's filling her late brother Lindsey Graham's seat in the U.S. Senate on an interim basis, but is seeking a full term in the November elections. First, she has to get through Tuesday's runoff election against Republican Representative Ralph Norman. Russian and Ukrainian drone and missile strikes have killed at least 4 people overnight. The attacks come a day after a drone strike hit a shopping center in Ukraine that killed 16 and wounded 130. I'm Linda Kenyon, NPR News.

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5: I'm Maria Hinojosa. 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
7: The United States is imposing 50% tariffs on $20 billion worth of Canadian products after last-ditch trade negotiations failed. Canadian Prime Minister Mark Carney says Canada will match those tariffs dollar for dollar and said the U.S. made last-minute changes he deemed unfair. Iran's president claims the world has accepted that Iran won its war with the United States and that the war should end since Iran controls the Strait of Hormuz and has not given in to U.S. demands. And Somali pirates have hijacked an oil tanker off Yemen, marking a resurgence in piracy. The Eritrean-flagged tanker is managed by a UAE-based company. I'm Linda Kenyon, NPR News, Washington.

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2: 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So we decided that we were going to replay an old episode showing what that life is really like. 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There are lots of tedious jobs.
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5: Starting today, the U.S. is imposing 50% tariffs on $20 billion worth of Canadian products. The tariffs are kicking in after last-ditch negotiations failed. Canadian Prime Minister Mark Carney says Canada will match those tariffs. President Trump has announced his administration will temporarily allow more beef imports into the U.S. without triggering higher tariffs. The president says the imported beef will be sold at 25% below current market rates. Some Republicans are criticizing the move, fearing it will harm American ranchers. And Supreme Court Chief Justice John Roberts has signed a temporary order allowing work on President Trump's ballroom to continue, at least for now. I'm Linda Kenyon, NPR News, Washington.

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1: 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And from BT Quorum Chamber Choir, an ensemble of volunteer singers and emerging professionals performing works from early music to contemporary compositions. 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
5: The Kenyan with these headlines. President Trump is thanking the U.S. Supreme Court for allowing construction on his ballroom to continue, at least temporarily. Chief Justice John Roberts signed a temporary order as the court considers an emergency appeal. The president campaigned in South Carolina yesterday on behalf of Darlene Graham. She's filling her late brother Lindsey Graham's seat in the U.S. Senate on an interim basis, but is seeking a full term in the November elections. First, she has to get through Tuesday's runoff election against Republican Representative Ralph Norman. Russian and Ukrainian drone and missile strikes have killed at least four people overnight. The attacks come a day after a drone strike hit a shopping center in Ukraine that killed 16 and wounded 130. I'm Linda Kenyon, NPR News.

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0: And this is Weekend Edition from NPR News. Don't get rumbly in your tumbly. I'm Scott Simon.
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5: I'm Dwahli Saikautau in New York City with these headlines. Sweden's prime minister and other officials traveled today to a memorial site outside a high school where a 17-year-old student was killed Friday from a sword attack. Police there say they have a suspect in custody. Canada's prime minister says trade representatives pursued every opportunity to reach a deal with the U.S. before calling off talks. He told reporters this morning the U.S. asked for too much and offered too little. The Lindsay Clancy trial in Plymouth, Massachusetts, is dividing the public over maternal mental health. The mother is on trial for killing her three children. I'm Dwahli Saikautau, NPR News in New York.

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0: From PRX, this is the Moth Radio Hour. I'm Sarah Austin Jeunesse. This episode was recorded live in Johannesburg. The theme of the show was We Rise, with storytellers from Uganda, South Africa, Kenya, and Nigeria. The Johannesburg audience, as you'll hear, is one of the liveliest we've had. Johannesburg Moth shows are sold out and standing room only. And that's because of our friend, publicist, fashion designer, DJ, style icon who knew absolutely everyone, Maria McCloy. Maria passed away shortly after this event, and this episode is dedicated to her memory. Thank you for everything, Maria. So, live at the University of Johannesburg, here's our host, poet, playwright, artist, maker, and one of Maria McCloy's dearest friends, Lebo Mashilo.
1: Oh, wow, thank you so much. A very good evening to you, ladies and gentlemen, theys and thems. Welcome to the Moth in Johannesburg. It is my pleasure and honor to be your host once again. My name is Lebo Mashilo. I've been entrusted with the wonderful responsibility of helping all of us navigate these waters tonight. You sold out this show in record time. Gauteng! Tonight's theme is We Rise. And we have storytellers from across our beautiful continent. We are here because we believe in the transformative power of storytelling. We believe that we will be injected with hope and inspiration and the fuel that we need to go on and do the things that we've got to do with our lives tonight. So are you ready to get started? I asked each of our storytellers one question. We can all fall down, everybody does, but what is one thing that you need in your toolbox to stand up, to rise up? When I asked our first storyteller, who comes all the way from Uganda, down, but what's one thing you need in your toolbox to rise up? And Brian Turiabadje answered, Wi-Fi. Please give it up for Brian Turiabadje.
2: So in Uganda, when a girl is about to get married, the bride's family normally have what they call the giveaway ceremony, where they formally hand her over to the groom's family. And this is normally followed by the wedding ceremony like after a week or so. So my sister's wedding was the one big function we're holding at home in over 30 years. And me being the little brother, the whole event felt so emotional for me, as it brought back all the little childhood memories, like how she used to boss me around and I pretended not to care. At that time, I was 25 and I was fresh off quitting my banking job, dead set on becoming an entrepreneur. My dad was already on the edge. First of all, between the giveaway ceremony, the wedding logistics, and now his son willingly walking away from a job which had just tripled his salary. To him, it was like watching someone sell a luxury car for a wheelbarrow and just smile about it. Formal employment was his love language. So at that point, when I told him I was quitting my job, the whole thing felt like I was joining a cult. But deep down, I wasn't just being dramatic. Pneumonia is a disease which kills over 1 million children every year, and most of these in low-resource settings. And to me, this wasn't just a statistic. My own grandmother had died because of pneumonia. And it was out of that conviction that I had to quit my banking job because I was a telecom engineer, focus my energies on innovating a technology that could help in detecting this pneumonia. So me and my group, I had invented a pneumonia detecting jacket that could be used by health workers by simply listening to the lung sounds from the chase, but also analyzing them and alerting health workers when it is still too early. So I was all in for this new technology, But when, at that point, when an opportunity came in for me to go to South Africa right in the middle of the wedding week, I found myself at crossroads. First of all, I could be the reliable groomsman to my sister's wedding, or else I could take this once-in-a-lifetime opportunity to advance my invention, pneumonia. So what did I do? I decided to do the most optimistic thing a 25-year-old can do. I decided to do both. Besides, the wedding was going to be like within 2 to 3 days, so I realized I had a lot of time. I could be back in time. So I secretly boarded that flight to South Africa while I was pretending to be actively involved in the wedding preparations via text. And while here in Johannesburg, the meetings were very productive but also exhaustive. I mean, I explained my technology to all these investors, demonstrated to them how the piece of the technology was working from A to Z, but even showed them the different case studies that we had done with the technology. My trip in Johannesburg was like a make or break because my business was young and this kind of funding is what would drive my invention forward. So after a series of those meetings, I went back to my hotel. And on the last day as I was checking out, the founder casually asked me, like, hey, I would like to offer you an extra night. Would you be in for it? Well, at that point, at 25, the extra night meant nice beddings, the fluffy towels, and most importantly, the free nice breakfast buffet the next day. So this was a no-brainer for me. The next day, the Friday, I woke up for my breakfast and I just ate like a king. Pancakes, more pancakes, and whatever else could fit on my plate. I had timed everything perfectly, that is to finish all my breakfast, but also make it just in time for my flight. And 5 minutes before my Uber could arrive, he texted an accident. At that point, I started panicking. Every minute became like an hour. And I quickly rushed onto my phone and I had to order for another Uber to take me to the airport, which miraculously came on time. Things were looking good until I realized I couldn't check in online as I was heading to the airport. And at that point, my only hope was to find the airline's counter open. As soon as I reached the airport, I was met by this stern airline officer who, with zero emotion, told me I was 5 minutes too late. 5 minutes? I begged, I pleaded, nothing. Instead, he just pointed me to the rebooking desk and told me that I would have to pay a hefty cancellation fee, and on top of that, my flight would be arriving the next day. I was doomed. Now, for those of you unfamiliar with African geography, the distance from Johannesburg to Kampala is like a 62-hour drive. So there's no way I was even going to use the road to get there. And remember, this was my sister's wedding, who had always been there for me. She even helped me with upkeep when mine ran out when we were in boarding school back then. And much more than that, she had asked me to be a groomsman, and now I was nowhere to be seen. And to my dad, he was still angry at me for having quit my banking job to focus on what he called those jackets. And to my entire family, I had always been the humble, reliable person. I was the last person they would expect to pull off a cross-border disappearance act just in the middle of a wedding week. And at that point, I realized I was just on my own. So I quickly panicked, and I started searching for alternative flights that would get me back in Kampala. And luckily, I was able to land onto an option which would work for me. So quickly, I booked it up, and I was ready to get in through my check-in formalities. So I checked in, went through, and after reaching the gate, I just sat down, thinking of the entire miracle that had happened to me, being able to make it for the wedding at that point in time. As I just settled down, I just double-checked this cheapest ticket which I had just bought. And that's when I noticed that the ticket I had bought had a 10-hour layover in Kigali, Rwanda before going to Kampala, Uganda. At that point, I felt like the entire world was me. I started remembering all the time I'd been busy pretending to my family that I was involved in the wedding preparations, yet I was very far off. But anyway, I settled on for the flight, and by the time I was in Rwanda, I was already too exhausted, and I decided to just take a nap on those airport chairs, which I think were clearly made by someone who hates human beings. Sleep was just impossible. I couldn't sleep. But in the middle of that confusion, a thought came into my mind. what if I get a bus from Kigali, Rwanda, which is next to the southern western part of Uganda? I could make it in time. So determined, I rose up, went and convinced the airline's officers and also the airport formalities and who were able to actually let me through. And just like that, I was on a bus. Just like a miracle of miracles, I arrived in the wedding area 15 minutes before the wedding could start. At that point, I was very dusty, hungry, and purely running on adrenaline. And I decided to rush into the nearest barber shop to work on my hair so that I could fit well into my groomsman role. And as soon as I pushed the door to open, there he was, my dad. Seated calmly in the barber chair like he had all the time in the world. So he looked at me in the mirror and he's like, hey, you, where are you coming from? Of course, I had all my luggage and all my bags. I couldn't lie anymore. It's like South Africa, long story. So he's like, so you went to South Africa just in the middle of the wedding week without telling me? At that point, things were becoming hard, and I decided to be heavily invested in my sidebands. Then just before the barber could brush the last hairs off my neck, I glanced onto my phone, and I saw a text from my sister. She's like, hey, we couldn't get a hold of you, so they had to remove you off the groomsmen list. Sorry. At that point, I was gutted. Not just because they had removed me from the groomsmen list, but my whole entire dressing plan was based on the groomsmen suit. So at that point, I had nothing formal to wear. But anyway, I went on and just attended the church service in what I was putting on. And just when the church service had ended, we went out for the official photos. And that's when I looked down on my t-shirt and I realized that what I was putting on proudly screamed, I love free Wi-Fi. At that point, there was no way I could risk being in my sister's lifetime family photo with such a t-shirt. So I just decided to stay in the back and I took a selfie as the only evidence that I had attended that wedding. And literally at that moment, the free breakfast felt like betrayal on a plate. But I'd made it to the wedding. And that meeting here in Johannesburg, which I'd come for, eventually secured the funding that I desperately needed. And that same funding has been critical in advancing our invention that now is being used in over 500 families who are benefiting from it and are able to save more lives. And my sister, well, let's just say that there is that invisible sacred treaty between me and her, that every time I travel, I have to carry something for her to atone for my disappearance and also for ruining the entire groomsmen. And my father, he finally forgave me, not just because I turned up late, but because he can now look at the impact that my inventions have had. He no longer dismisses them as those jackets, but he now calls them my son's invention.

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0: 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I'm Sarah Austin Janus. This show is live from Johannesburg, where the theme was We Rise. Here's our host, artist Lebo Mashilo.
7: And now we travel to South Africa. 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And when I ask them the same question, we can all fall down, but what is that one thing that you need in your toolkit to rise up? They said a Lebo Mathosa and FKA Twigs playlist. 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
8: It's 1995. I am 10 years old. Nelson Mandela is president. And there is this sense of transformation, newness, hope in South Africa. And that feeling is all over my village in Limpopo. People are trying new things. There are these youth groups that pop up. People are doing ballroom dancing, beauty pageants, drum majorettes. One night, my mother sits us down, my father, my cousins and I, and my baby sister. And she announces that she is going to run in the local government elections, the first ones, as a councillor. She is not asking, she's telling us. Because that's exactly the kind of woman that my mother was. When she decided to do something, she would get up and do it herself. If there was part of the road that was flooded, she would

like, look, I know you love things, you know. When we use our generator to watch TV, I'm the one who doesn't want it to stop. I want to be inside the TV. I want to be with the glamorous people. I go through all the magazines. I want to be in there. And I love pageants. And my mother says, but you're so shy. You don't know how to stand in front of people. Don't you prefer to be at home telling your stories to the trees and our chickens? And I say, no, I'm going to do it. And when I win, when I become Mr. South Africa, you are going to be the one who's proud that you encouraged me. And so I go into my first pageant ready. I rip off pages from magazines. I learn how to pose. I learn how to smile like the beauty queens. And I start learning to walk like Naomi Campbell. I invite my friends, my girlfriends and I all practice together. And by the time we arrive at the pageant, the organizer looks at us and she's like, oh, you don't need my help. I mean, she has to help me walk a little bit more like a boy. She's like, look, you are with the boys, but I love the enthusiasm. And I go for it. It's every day after school, we go, we practice. We are 10, 11. It's wonderful. And on the day of the pageant, my mother takes me to get my hair done. I get a cut and an S curl. I put on my giant linen pants, a navy double mesmerized polo shirt, and a velvet smoking jacket. It's all mismatched, but it works for me. And at the event, it's fun. My friends and I, you know, we're doing little dance routines. We're walking back and forth. I forget how to not walk like Naomi Campbell. I smile at everyone. I start waving as if I've already won. And one of the reasons I did this is that I had known that I was some different kind of boy. And sometimes I'd feel left alone, I'd feel a little bit judged, I'd feel kind of shunned. And there was a part of me that thought, if someone chose me as a beauty king and literally raised me up on a pedestal, then maybe people would leave me alone and think, oh, that's someone important. The judges ask us, who is your role model? And I say, Miss South Africa, Basetsana Magalemele. Because I want to become Mr. South Africa. And they're like, wait, are you sure you don't mean Miss South Africa? Later, they're announcing who won. And they start with the second prince. Someone else's name is mentioned. The first prince, someone else. And then the winner, Mr. Badimung. Lebohang Mogashwa. Me! I wear that sash and that plastic crown with pride. And I rush home and I tell my mother. And my mother is so proud of me. She's so happy. And she is in the middle of her own campaign. She's preparing speeches. Her message for the campaign is Itireleng, do it for yourselves. And she's running as an independent. Not because she hates politics, but she would say to us that it's because everything that she was doing in our village, she was doing it as just a member of the community. And at that time, everyone was into the campaign. A lot of the mothers loved that this woman, she was not yet 40. This young woman was energetic and doing this. But then I tell her that I'm going to enter a second pageant. And she's like, oh no, I thought this was a once-off. I'm like, well, you are not stopping. The new pageant is a little bit different. The age group ranges from 10 to 17. And they have a different way of working. They announced that we are going to have the dreaded swimsuit section.

0: Girls will be wearing their swimming costumes, and boys will wear board shorts and be shirtless. The idea of walking in front of people shirtless with my soft belly and my soft chest terrifies me. But I don't tell my mother. I keep going because I think, well, you've committed to this. I have to walk straighter. I can't smile. I have to put on a boyish scowl. Because at that time, pageants had this sense of possibility. It wasn't just like a silly thing. You had this sense that you could win a village pageant, and then you would go and do something in the city, and then you'd have a provincial one, and then at some point you would do a national pageant. And I thought, if I went all the way, I could meet Miss South Africa. And so I do my best boy walk. I see other boys. They're 13, some of them are starting to develop muscles. And this time around, my outfit is a little bit subdued, but it's fine. And then they announce the winners. Again, second prince, first prince, and then the winner, Lebohang Mogashwa. And I am on a roll. I go home, I tell my mother, and she's like, is this the last one? I think she was starting to get concerned about where this would go. But there was something else happening. Her campaign was no longer fun. People would criticize the fact that someone like her, who used to be a domestic worker, didn't know how to do the job that would be required. And people started judging the fact that all these young men who were working with her, why were they coming and going? Where's the husband? My father was working in Johannesburg. One night, after her team left, a car parks outside our house. It's there for a couple of minutes, and then it drives off. But then it comes back the following night, and the following night, staying longer and longer. My mother becomes rattled. So she blows out all the candles in our house and barricades my cousins and I in her bedroom. She takes this old toy gun and stands by the window, opens the window, and yells, "Ntlogeleng! Leave me alone!" The car drives off. My cousins and I say to her, what if they actually had guns? What were you going to do? And she says, with a shaky voice, no one else can decide when I stop. This is what I want to do, and I will not be intimidated. And so I go into my third pageant, galvanized by my mother's strength. These 13-year-olds and 14-year-olds that I'm competing with are doing push-ups before we practice. They compare muscles. They sort of start to walk a little bit more like male models. And one of them looks at me, and he's like, this is not for girls. I still don't tell my mother. And on the day of that pageant, I steal a little bit of my mother's Elizabeth Arden perfume to strengthen myself. I put a little bit of Vaseline on my non-existent muscles to sort of look a bit strong. And I stand on the edge of the hall where we're walking, and I see the audience. And my mother's words come back to me. You don't know how to be in front of people. This is going to be so difficult for you. But I've already committed. Stand on the edge. The music is playing, and I am wearing my father's pants, black trousers, a black shirt, and my velvet jacket. I look a little bit like a baby undertaker, but it's fine. I take a deep breath, And then I start walking, but as I'm about to move, the organizer yanks off my glasses. And he says, they don't go with my look. And so I'm walking, blurry-eyed, terrified, scowling and trying to look like a man and thinking, how did I end up here at this most unglamorous place? It's time to announce the winners. They start with the second prince. Someone has mentioned. First prince, Lebohang Mogashwa. I've come in second place. I'm standing in front of all these people and I immediately weep. At first, it looks like tears of joy, but I cry so much that it's clear that I am crushed. I mean, one would think that with everything that was going on, I would be relieved just to be, you know, one of the top three. But I had invested so much. And then I noticed that everyone could see that I was crying because I was hurt. So then I started asking for my glasses. I was like, oh no, I can't see. That's why I'm crying. I need my glasses. I mean, even today when I go back home, there are still people who are like, do you remember when you cried and you said you didn't have your glasses? But we all knew that you were mad because you didn't win. I go back home weeping. I go into my mother's bedroom. She's working on her campaign, approving posters, deciding what she's going to wear on election day, wondering what else can be done to convince people that she can do the job. I finally tell her everything. I tell her how difficult it's been. I tell her that I thought I was doing this thing that was going to bring fun for me, but now I find myself so terrified. She listens to me, and then she says, it's okay. You wanted to do something and you tried. You can cry. Cry as much as you want. But tomorrow, you will rise up and you will do something else. You can do a pageant that feels more fun. You can do ballroom dancing. Or you can keep telling stories to our trees and chickens. You will just do something else. A few weeks later, it's election day. And my mother is ready. She wears this giant, puffy, black and gold dress with a hat to match. She looks like she's going to her own pageant. And I'm excited. I think, well, if I didn't win, then at least my mother will win. And then later she comes back and she tells us how it went. She came in second, just like me. Which was huge for an independent campaign. Yes. But she was still upset because she thought maybe having the position will help galvanize the work that she was already doing. She was upset. And she went to bed early. But true to her words, she woke up the next morning and she did something new. Along with the group that she was working with, they went on to organize and started an adult learning center in our village. They used empty land to plant food. And they didn't wait for our village to be noticed. They campaigned hard for our village to get electricity, and by 1997 we did. Yeah. And today I am not a beauty king or beauty queen, but I wake up every day and I write these narratives for film, TV, theater. And where no matter the genre, I write about these characters who always stand out and stand up. Thank you.
1: That was Lebo Mogashwa. He's the writer-producer of the Netflix drama Savage Beauty. He lives in Johannesburg with his soon-to-be husband, and he's producing a new series celebrating his childhood love of fabulous women doing terrible things. After her run for office, his mother Joyce successfully campaigned for their village to be electrified. And at her funeral in 2013, people eulogized her as the woman who brought light to their village. You can find out more about the Moth's global community workshops and Moth events all around the world by going to themoth.org. While you're there, you will also see a photo of Labo in his pageantry finest. In a moment, our last story, a Kenyan woman redefines what's normal for girls.

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4: 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I'm Sarah Austin Jeunesse. We're listening to We Rise, recorded live at a Moth Night in South Africa, produced in partnership with the Gates Foundation at the University of Johannesburg. 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
5: For our last story, we travel all the way to Kenya. 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
6: I'm the firstborn in a family of six girls. And I was born to an adventurous mother and a very reserved father. They made an amazing couple, I tell you that. And so my mom used to push me to do things that in my village and tribe were not normal for girls. This one time, my cousin Tony came to visit and he was picking berries up a tree. And my mom told him, don't give her those berries. No, because I was waiting down there. And she was like, Wamaitha, can you go up there and get the berries yourself? And she assisted me to ride bikes. I was skating in the mud in broken basins. I was playing football. And that in my tribe was termed as Wanjakehe. That is too much of a boy to be a girl. And the villagers were talking, she's messed up goods. She's messed her reproductive system. She's not okay. She's not a girl. At the age of 5, we got our first second-born sister, and I became a mother and a nanny. For those of us who want to be honest, in the African village, and I was carrying them on my back. And 11 years later, I had raised 5 girls. I became their caretaker. But to the extent that they fall sick, and instead of calling their mother, they would call me. And that was a huge thing. It actually led me to become a doctor, because then I realized that I wanted to take care of children, that I wanted to ensure they have a chance to live because of the love that I had given my sisters and they had given me back. Fast forward to when I'm 19, I go to med school. First day, I'm in the morgue. And I faint. So I call my mom and she's like, did anybody else faint? I'm like, no. She's like, can you go back to class and learn, Elizabeth? And at that point, I realized that not only was there the spirit of adventure or the thrill for it, but she was also pushing me to get and achieve whatever I wanted to achieve. Unexpectedly, at 23, she died. And my dad had died 4 years earlier. So I was the actual mother and provider to my 5 sisters. And I was in med school, I was hustling, and I was taking care of them. It was not easy. But you know, we had to go through life, right? We weren't giving up, and we didn't have any boys to fight for us, so we had to be the boys. So at 26, my second born sister then is 21. She's able to take care of the girls. I'm done with med school. I'm posted to Northeastern Kenya. It's the hardest place to work. At that time, there was Al-Shabaab, there was militia, there was insecurity at the amber level. But then they also had the poorest health indicators. They had the highest levels of maternal mortalities and the highest levels of neonatal mortalities. And I was sharp. I was the best in my class. I have my name in the University of Nairobi's board in 2005 as the best med student. And I was like, I want to go there. One, for the adventure of it. Maybe I might find love in the desert. But also to know how they live. And I also wanted to make a difference. I wanted to save the lives of those children and save the lives of those women and ensure that they don't die for something that can be prevented. So I reported a day earlier. That's how excited I was. I was given a big house as the district medical officer. And I had neighbors and all that. And I started programs that would take services closer to the people. Those are pastoralists. They don't, most of the time, come to the health facilities. So I needed to get to them where they were. But I didn't find love, not there. We used to go for seminars though, and you know, not in the desert, in the towns. I found this young guy at the age of 28, and I think I fell in love. Distance though was a challenge. Maybe it kept me grounded, sort of. I was worried about being too adventurous and losing him, but I was there and we fell in love. At 30, in my tribe, if you're not married, people talk. And I didn't have my mother or father to fight for me this time. And the rumors came back. She's spoiled goods. Her reproductive system, remember? Remember what she used to do when she was young? This is the repercussions of that. I had to get married. So I got married to that guy. I didn't date too many men. That one guy, lucky me, huh? So I got married. And soon after, we got my firstborn son. And 3 months in, I was okay. I was waking up, feeding the baby, clothing him. I had a nanny though, you know, baby language and stuff. I don't even know if he understood. But at 4 months, I was done. Not because I don't love my son, I do. But I was empty. I was very empty. I was not fulfilled, if I may say. I needed to go back to work. So I talked to my husband and he says, okay, short distances, don't put yourself in the line of danger. And I did that, and you know, short trips, I'm back home, I'm seeing them, and I got pregnant again. And this time I think I was rushing against time. They say at 35, risky pregnancy, right? Oh, thank medicine, now that is not a challenge. But then I was rushing so that I can get them babies before 35. So second born comes, same routine, 3 months in, but at the 4th month, I am completely done. I'm borderline postpartum depression. I love that guy. I love those kids. But there's this emptiness in my chest. And I'm looking at my kids. They are privileged. They have everything. And their kids somewhere dying. And I would be making a difference in their lives. I would be saving them. I kind of felt like a disciple that God was pushing to make sure that I take care of them. So at 4 a.m., I woke up my husband. And I told him, I can't do this anymore. It felt like it was the end of a marriage. I was angry at him, angry at the nanny. I sort of wasn't okay, you know. And he just told me, Wamaitha, go back to sleep. We are not having this conversation now. Well, when he calls me by my traditional name, I know it's serious, huh? Women. So I zip it and go back to sleep and wait for an appropriate time, not 4 a.m. So that evening he comes home. And we have this intense conversation. But at the end of it, he says, I know you're happiest when you're working. But I will ask you one thing. Don't love your work more than you love me and your kids. And don't put yourself in the line of danger. So 1 year later, I'm going back to Garissa to take vaccines. And like 3 months before, KMTC had been attacked by Al-Shabaab. And so everything there was chaos. But there was a measles outbreak and over 100 children had died. And I couldn't sleep at night. It felt like it was my cause. So I went to Garissa. The locals didn't want to go there. Everything was in the amber. But who is like me? Adventurers. the thrill, but also the desire to ensure that those children are taken care of. And I knew I could. So I look for a solution. I tell the county director, get me guards, get me escort cars. And he gets me policemen and we are on our way. These guys are strong, man. They got these vests, these guns and all. And I'm thinking, I'm very safe. Huh? And I ask them, how is the Al-Shabaab issue? They say, we've handled them. We've had a few incidences, but I think we're okay. You know, it's not as bad as it was. And we make idle talk. But 50 minutes in, and I hear this loud noise, so loud. And a few seconds later, another loud noise shatters the glass. And at that point, people are yelling. But there's this one policeman is shouting, we are under attack. It's an ambush. Get down. Get down. And I'm in the back seat of a Land Cruiser. And you know, the driver's seat and the back seat and my feet over there, like this big mass. I wasn't squeezed. I actually felt safe. It's like they were protecting me in sorts. And then the car stops. Everyone is down. They're shooting back. And at that point, my life is flashing in front of me. The choices I've made. The decisions I've made. There's nothing as hard as knowing you're about to die and then your husband is going to marry someone who will choose whether to love your children or not. So a few minutes later, this policeman tells me, get down, Lisa, madam, get down. They're shooting the car. The bullets are going through the car. They're really low. They'll get you. Get. I can't move. I'm frozen. I can't stand. My fear took over. So they pull me down and put me on the ground. And one of them lies on top of me. I think they are worried I run, you know, because you don't know what a scared person would do. And at that point, a bullet brushes my hair. And I've had enough. And the adventure, the thrill, the desire to take care of those babies, I black out. I have nothing more to give. I'm done. And I wake up an hour later. And we are in the car. I don't know how they got me in the car. I'm heavy though. So I don't know how they do that. But they do it. And we are headed not to Garissa, but towards Lagdera. And in my mind, I'm like, what? Why would you be going towards more danger? And they tell me we lost one of our own. So it cannot be in vain. We have to complete this mission. I rant. I'm angry. But I'm defeated. Because honestly, I think we need to complete the mission as well. So I go quiet. And we get to Lagdera. And when we get there, we take the vaccines. The joy on the faces of the healthcare providers. The children that came to receive us. Made me temporarily forget I almost lost my life. We get back to Garissa and I'm in this room alone and I break down. My wells can't stop. And at that point I say, I won't do this again. I'm going to love my husband. I'm going to love my babies and I'm going to be near them to take care of them. So we go home and I tell my husband that I have decided to not go back to the danger zones. And he says, that's weird, because you're happiest when you're at work. He thought he didn't like me working. But well, I didn't want to dive into that conversation. So I stayed home, and then 8 months in, I'm not okay. And we can never have a happy moment in that house. And he tells me, just go back to work, you know, just go back to work. We can't live like this. So I make a call, and I'm back to work. But this time, I choose how I work, and I go to the field 40% of my time, and 60% of it I'm at home, and I'm able to take care of them, and protect them, and love on them. And what I've learned is that a strong woman is a woman who knows when to stop, when to pause and reflect, and when to actually strike a balance, because we also need to live a full life. Thank you very much.

0: Chokey.
1: Lisa Muchoki is still navigating these two worlds. She says balancing the heavy, vital work of health systems leadership with the chaotic, beautiful energy of a house full of kids and animals is exactly what keeps me grounded right now. Here's our host, Lebo Mashile, to close us out.
0: Joburg, you have been spectacular. Performing for you is like a hug for the soul. We love you so much. We love how animated you are. We love the way you listen. We love the way you don't listen when you listen even. The way you're on stage with everybody, you rock. You fill us up, and we hope that these stories have filled you up. Go well, good night, God bless, and thank you.
1: 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Thank you for listening, and we hope you'll join us next time.

0: The live host of this episode of the Moth Radio Hour was Lebo Mashile. Lebo is an award-winning poet, author, producer, and actress. The radio show was produced by me, Jay Allison, and Sarah Austin Jeunesse, who also hosted along with Lebo. And she directed the stories in the show along with Jennifer Hickson. Co-producer is Vicky Merrick, associate producer Emily Couch. The live event was produced by Haley Evans and Chris Beluyet. The Moss leadership team includes Gina Duncan, Christina Norman, Marina Cluche, Jordan Cardinale, Caledonia Cairns, Kate Teller, Suzanne Rust, Sarah Jane Johnson, and Patricia Urena. Moss stories are true as remembered and affirmed by the storytellers. 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

0: like as it absorbs, just keep adding more water?
1: Yeah, so first of all, the fact that it all can be done in one pot is something I find to be extremely convenient, especially if you're averse to doing a lot of dishes. So all of the recipes in my book don't require the use of anything more than one pot. And I actually get annoyed when I see, on YouTube or something, somebody saying like, here's how to elevate your instant ramen. And then they present this recipe that requires 3 pots, 45 minutes, and all these ingredients. And I'm like, you've totally lost the spirit of instant ramen, which is simplicity and ease. But yeah, so the fact that the noodles cook in the liquid means that you can really adjust the amount of liquid you add to the pot to achieve a different result. So I have a chart in the book that details this. But if you start with the generally recommended amount, which is 2 cups of liquid to cook your noodles, you're gonna end up with like a nice bowl of like soup noodles. If you go down to 1/2 cup or 3/4 of a cup, then that's all actually going to evaporate or be absorbed into the noodles, and then you end up actually with a dry noodle, and that's what's good for, say, the aglio e olio recipe. In between, you can end up with something saucy or something that's wet but not soupy, and then if you want to have something really soupy, you can add more than 2 cups. So there's like a whole range of possibilities, of just like the amount of liquid and the sort of end result.
0: Cool. Let's go to another classic traditional soup that served as inspiration to you. Borscht. You have a borscht instant ramen.
1: Yes, that's right. That's right. And yeah, I mean, I think at first glance you think borscht and ramen don't really go together well, but it's actually incredible what happens because the beets as they cook and then they're in the liquid, and again the noodles are cooking in the liquid, so you end up with this sort of like iridescent pink noodles, which I find to be quite beautiful actually. And again, the seasoning sachet does so much work for bringing the flavor that it allowed me with this borscht recipe to really trim down the ingredients to just a handful of things. You just need bacon, beets, cabbage, tomato paste, and then a little sour cream to go on top and some dill fronds to garnish. And then you actually end up with this dish that's it totally evokes borscht. Again, not a traditional borscht, of course, but it totally evokes the flavor of it. It's very delicious. Again, has all the umami from the instant ramen. Plus, you have the noodles in there, so you don't even need to have like a side dish to complement the borscht. And yeah, I've actually made this for Ukrainian friends of mine. And again, they have begrudgingly admitted that, you know what, this is actually like pretty delicious.
0: I like the subtext of this whole book is like I tried to offend all my friends and none of them were actually offended.
1: Yeah, no, it's so true.
0: What about your Brazilian friends in the moqueca?
1: Yeah, so actually, I did cook that for some Brazilian friends who are very
0: Okay,
1: fond of
0: so wait,
1: moqueca.
0: okay. So okay, tell us what moqueca is in its original form first.
1: Yeah, so okay, so moqueca is a Brazilian seafood stew. It has a sort of pepper base to it, like a bell pepper base, and it's made the soup is fortified with coconut milk or coconut cream. And then you have different kinds of seafood. It really depends on what variation of moqueca you're having. And then depending also on the variation, you might have this sort of red palm oil or you might have olive oil. But yeah, it's a really delicious sort of classic dish from a couple different regions in Brazil. And turns out it also turns into a really great dish using instant ramen. No surprise.
0: And your Brazilian friends were okay with this?
1: So Francis, I actually have the tasting notes from when I served this to my friends, and my Brazilian friend wrote, "Incredible! The coconut, seafood, and cilantro came together. A winner."
0: Oh
1: So
0: my
1: hey,
0: goodness. Look at
1: yeah.
0: that. Well, all right, Peter, this has been a fun journey around the world with you, and I need to tell you about the instant ramen subscription service I have. We'll talk about that after.
1: Yes, I'll be happy to hear about it. Thank you, Francis.
0: Peter Kim is the founder of Infinite Table, and his book is The Instant Ramen Kitchen. He left us with his controversial recipe for aglio e olio instant ramen. You can find it at splendidtable.org. So when I